0: Welcome to Somebody Loves You Radio, the Bible teaching ministry of Roel Reese in Diamond Bar, California. We're so glad to have you along with us today for our continuing series focused on Christian mothers. As Roel considers his grandmother's powerful influence and outlines the faith journey of a biblical mom named Hannah, he'll urge you to fully entrust your kids to God. You'll see how you can have an eternal impact on your children, guarding them against worldly influences and fighting for them in prayer. In 1 Samuel chapter 1, here's Roel Reese with our study, Hannah, a Godly Mother.
1: To me, it is interesting that way back in the book of Deuteronomy chapter 6, God already had instilled to the hearts of the fathers and the mothers to be able to teach their children about God. And the reason is that when the child would grow up, he would not depart from the ways of the Lord. Now, I know there are people in the church here that maybe you were a Christian already and you train up your children in the ways of the Lord, but now years later you find out that your children have walked away from the Lord, and maybe you're blaming yourself. And maybe you have a lot of guilt within you. And your children are pretty messed up and they're really out in the world and you're really feeling guilty and you feel like you've destroyed their lives. But I want to share with you this morning that it's never too late for anybody. Because if you do what is right in the eyes of the Lord, if first of all you become born again of the Holy Spirit and you give your life to Jesus Christ, He will take care of you. He will take care of your husband. He will take care of your children. Because that's the word of the Lord. God has created every one of us with a will. We make choices, good choices, bad choices. And yet in the history of Israel, the people wanted to do what was right. But as we read the book of Judges chapter 2 verse 10, we find out that eventually the mothers and fathers and grandparents didn't follow up in teaching their children their history and teaching them the word of God. And they were totally destroyed. They went into the world and became part of the world. And they began to worship other gods. And the situation at the time of Samuel, it's just about the same situation we have today within the church of our Lord and Savior Jesus Christ. It's really important that we understand that in this situation, in the times of Samuel, the priesthood was very corrupted. The church had a lot of problems, the synagogue. Number one problem is that the people were actually closing the book of Judges, where everybody did what was right in their own eyes. And the people of God wanted a king. They did not want God to rule over them. But before Kish has a son by the name of Saul, and Saul is elected to become the first king of Israel, the eyes of the Lord are going to and fro throughout the earth looking for a young woman that will have a baby boy and he will become a prophet and a judge to the people of the Lord. Think of how many people never realize what kind of influence our children may have in the world as we bring them up in the ways of the Lord. At this particular time, what we need to get on our minds is that God has not only set us apart for Himself, but God has a plan for each one of our lives. When I look back at my life, and I look back when I was a child, being brought up in a Catholic environment, my whole family Catholic, my grandmother became a great influence in my life. My grandmother not only would work at 5 o'clock in the morning and get up at 4 in the morning and go to work every day at the age of 60 years old. I remember that. Why do I remember? Because she used to take me to work with her. I used to go with her. And I remember sitting in that store as she would work. She was the manager of the store. And the way she treated me and the way she took care of me while she was working, because my parents were working. And it was amazing that all those things that she did for me, and at night I remember her standing around and praying for the family, even though she was Catholic. She was praying. And she would pray for me. She would pray for my brother. She would pray for my dad. She would pray for my mother. And it's amazing to me the effect that it took on my life, that when I became an adult and she was in need, that I began to take care of her financially. That was my priority, and that was my responsibility to do that. Because for everything that she had done in my life, I never, ever have forgotten. And I think we should never forget our heritage with our parents and our grandparents. We're living in a time where children are trying to forget everything. Erase it. That's a lie of the enemy. Among the Jews, they would always mention from generation to generation and to the fourth generation, they were always, always reminding them of their heritage concerning who they were. They were God's people. We have a heritage, especially now in Christ Jesus. And when God began to deal with the nation of Israel, as God is dealing today with the church, it was a time where the priest, his name is Eli, had two sons. And his two sons were actually born in ministry, and they were brought up in the ministry, but they turned out to be a real mess in the synagogue. They were stealing the money from the church. They were laying with women in the temple. They were doing every evil imagination you could ever imagine. And Eli never, ever, ever disciplined his children. Ever. You know what God did? God eventually, when you come to chapter 3 of 1 Samuel, God set it up where God killed his children because they were so evil. And God was looking for a man. A man that would stand in the gap. And he was looking among the women of Israel, as he did in the time of Jesus when he found Mary, the mother of Jesus. Let's read the story. This is an incredible story for mothers today. Listen what he says, beginning with verse 1. And now there was a certain man of Ramathaim, of Sophim, of the mountains of Ephraim, and his name was Elkanah, the son of Jerahoram, the son of Elihu, the son of Tohu, and the son of Soph, an Ephraimite. And he had two wives. Polygamy was happening at this time. God did not allow it. It was against God's will, but they had two wives. He says the name of the first one was Hannah, and the name of the other was Penaniah. And Penaniah had children, but Hannah had no children. Many times as God is working in our lives, maybe some of you women that are here, young women or older women, maybe you have never been able to get pregnant. But know one thing, that no matter what you are going through today, God is in charge of your womb. That whether you end up adopting whatever, it will be according to the will of God, that you have to pray to God, God, what shall I do in this situation? Because one of his second wives here is having a lot of children, but there's also a problem concerning polygamy. That the second wife is making fun of the first wife because she can't have children. So that creates a major problem in the home. Listen, with one wife is enough. Look what he says. He says, verse 3. This man went up into the city yearly to worship and sacrifice the Lord of hosts in Shiloh. And also, two sons of Eli, Hophni and Phinehas, the priest of the Lord, were there. And whenever the time came for Elkanah to make an offering, he would give portions to Penah, his wife, and to all her sons and daughters. But to Hannah, he would give a double portion, for he loved Hannah, although the Lord had closed her womb. I want you to underline that. The Lord closed her womb. God did not allow her to have children. It wasn't the right time for her to have a child. You see, God was working in the history of Israel, as God is working in our own time. And who knows these young girls today that are getting married, who knows what God is doing with those girls and those that already have had children in the time to come before the Lord returns, how in the world he's going to use your own children in these last days. Something to think about. You're training little disciples in your home for the future of the church. But Hannah felt bad because she could not bear any children. And it says because the Lord closed her womb. What else does it say? Verse 6. And then her rival also made fun of her severely to make her miserable because the Lord had closed her womb. And so it was year after year when she went up to the house of the Lord that she provoked her. Therefore, she wept and did not eat. She was making fun of her. God gave me children. And ha ha, you can have children. I mean, Hannah was feeling so down, so bummed out, so an outcast in her home because her husband had all these children from his second wife. And yet Hannah had no children at all.
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1: Remember when Sarah told Abraham to go ahead and take his concubine to have a child because Sarah could not have a child either? And what did he do? He listened to his wife. He should have never listened to his wife this time, but he did. And what happened? She got pregnant, and then the concubine and the wife had problems. But then at the same time, Sarah didn't realize that at the age of 90 years old, when Sarah was a grandmother, and still beautiful, that God would give her a child by the name of Isaac, and he would become the son of promise. Waiting on God's time is all about it. Waiting on the Lord. I mean, if God's in charge, if God's in command, then how late is it for God to do anything in my life? Never too late. Hannah was bummed, but yet God was going to begin to work now. Notice, because she was praying. Verse 8. And then Elkanah, her husband, said to her, Hannah, why are you weeping? Why do you not eat? And why is your heart grieved? Am I not better to you than 10 sons, baby? She said, no. Notice. And Hannah arose after they had finished eating and drinking in Shiloh. So they're at the house of the Lord. And now Eli the priest was sitting on the seat by the doorstep of the tabernacle of the Lord. And she was in bitterness of soul and prayed to the Lord and wept in anguish. Notice what a godly woman she is. She's pouring her soul out to the Lord. Lord, you know my needs. Lord, you know that I desire a child, but according to your will, you do what you want to do. She's praying. But outside, as she's praying, the priest Eli is standing and he starts to hear her and he thinks that she's a little tipsy and she's drunk. Verse 11. And she made a vow and said, O Lord of hosts, the God of the armies, if you will indeed look on my affliction of your maiden servant and remember me, nor forget your maiden servant, but will give your maiden servant a male child, then I will give him back to you all the days of his life, and a razor shall not come on his head. Wow. Wait a minute, you want a child and you want to give him back to the Lord? Are you crazy? How desperate are you? No, you know, you don't get it. She was aligning herself with the Lord. She was not selfish. Godly mother. Lord, give me a child so you can use my son. I want to give him to you. It's really important that our children are dedicated to the Lord because they're going to grow up in an environment that's very evil. They're going to grow up in a time where there's only apostasy in the philosophies of the world. And they're going to be touched by the world. But yet, as we teach them, as long as we have them in our home for 18 years, as their Lord

You have to be willing, like Hannah, mothers and grandmothers, to be able to give your child back to the Lord so that God can use that child. When God heard that prayer, guess what God did? He says, now I have my will done. Look what it says. Verse 12. And then it happened that as she continued praying before the Lord, that Eli watched her mouth. But now Hannah spoke in her heart, only her lips were moving. But her voice was not heard, and therefore Eli thought that she was drunk. No more presuming upon her. And so Eli said to her, how long will you be drunk? Put your wine away from you. Notice the conditions of the time spiritually. He couldn't even discern that she was a woman in groaning, a woman in need. But she thought she was drunk. He couldn't discern. And Hannah answered and said, no, my Lord, I'm a woman of sorrowful spirit. I have drunk neither wine nor intoxicating drink. But I have poured out my soul before the Lord. Underline that. She poured out her soul before the Lord. That's when God heard her, when she emptied herself of self. Do not consider your maidservant a wicked woman. For out of the abundance of my complaint and grief, I have spoken even until now. It's not for me, it's for the Lord. And Eli answered and said, go in peace, and the God of Israel grant your petition which you have asked of him. And she said, let your maidservant find favor in your sight. So the woman went her way and ate, and her face was no longer sad. Why do you think? She stepped out by faith and she said, God's going to answer my prayer. She waited. She waited a whole year. Watch what happens. Verse 19. And then they rose up early in the morning and worshiped before the Lord and returned and came to the house of Ramah. And Elkanah knew, notice, Hannah, his wife, and the Lord remember, underline that. And the Lord remember her. How come not other times? Because God was waiting for the perfect time. The perfect time is always the problem. We always want to get ahead of God. And yet God says, no, it's my perfect time. He remembered her. And then it says this, so it came to pass. In the process of time, that Hannah conceived and bore a son. And he called his name Samuel, saying, because I have asked of him from the Lord. Samuel means asked of God. I prayed and he answered me. Notice that. And then, notice, and then the men Elkanah and all his house went up to offer to the Lord yearly sacrifices, notice, in his vow. But Hannah did not go up, for she said to her husband, I will not go up again until the child is weaned, and then I will take him, notice, that he may appear before the Lord and remain there forever. Forever. She gives him back to the Lord. 5 years later, she weaned him for 5 years. At 5 years of age, she took him back to the house of the Lord. Watch what it says. And Elkanah, her husband, said to her, do what seems best to you. Wait until you have weaned the child, and only let the Lord establish his word. So the woman stayed and nursed her son until she had weaned him. And now when she had weaned him, she took him up with her and three bulls of an ephod, a flour and a skin of wine, and brought him to the house of the Lord in Shiloh, and the child was young. And then they slaughtered the bull. They brought the child to Eli, and she said, oh, my Lord, as your soul lives, my Lord, I am the woman who stood here 5 years ago praying to the Lord. This is the child I prayed for, and the Lord has granted me my petition that I have asked of him. Can you imagine that? Here he is. The Lord gave me what I prayed for. What a confirmation for Eli. What a confirmation for the nation. What a confirmation for the family. And yet today we need to understand that if you have children that are wayward, they're not really walking with the Lord, don't give up on them. Pray for them. Be that example. Love them. Don't cast them off. Love them. Make sure that Satan doesn't get a hold of their lives.

0: and destroy them. Fight for your children through the Holy Spirit. Fight for them. God will give them back to you. If you seek ye the Lord first, God wants you to seek him. Mothers, don't be jealous of grandmother or grandpa or whoever else. God has given us family. God has given a mother and father and grandpa and grandma and great-grandpa and great-grandma to keep the heritage going. Because everyone can share something with the children. They can learn. They can become something in this life. And yet to me, it's amazing how the Lord has his sent upon every one of our children in these last days. And we as parents and grandparents need to pray for our children that God would allow the parents to really be sensitive to their children and not forcing them to do anything, but teaching them in love the ways of the Lord and allowing God to work through each individual personality so that one day they can rise up and say to you mothers, Mother, you are blessed. You are blessed. Your children will say that to you because you stayed home with them, because you took care of them, because you watched with them, because you taught them the Bible, because you prayed with them. They're going to remember the things that you do for God. The other things are not going to be remembered. The most important thing is that our children may know the Lord.
1: 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Now here's Raul once again with a closing comment.
0: Look what else he says. Therefore, in conclusion, I also have lent him to the Lord. As long as he lives, he shall be lent to the Lord, and they worship the Lord there. Listen, it's not your child. The Lord has loaned them to you. It's a loan for 18 years. And God expects you to bring them up in the ways of the Lord. So when they leave your home, wherever they're going to go and travel, whatever they're going to become, whether a fireman, whether a lawyer, whether a teacher, that they can do it in the Lord. The Lord has to be number one in each one of our lives, including mothers and daughters and sons.
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0: 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And on today's edition of The Word for Today, Pastor Chuck continues with God's correction as we pick up in Joel, chapter 2, verse 13. And now with today's message, here's Pastor Chuck.
1: So when you are headstrong, going your own path of destruction, God will sometimes use very severe means to stop you and to get your attention. Maybe the death or the illness of someone that is very dear and close to you. God doesn't like to use those means. But unfortunately, many times we are so dull in our spiritual sensitiveness that God has to use stringent measures before we ever respond. It repents him, though. He doesn't like using these kind of measures. Turn to God for who knows just what God will do in helping you, blessing you. Who knows the blessings that God has in store for your life? Who knows what glorious things God has in mind for you? Surely I never dreamed in my wildest dreams all of the glorious, blessed things God had for my life. Oh, how thankful I am I turned my life over to God. Oh, what a blessing has been mine because I turned my life over to God. Far more than I ever dreamed or thought. Who knows what God has in mind for you? As Dwight Moody was challenged by the statement, "The world has yet to see what God will do through a man who will totally surrender his life to God." Who knows what God wants to do in and through your life? You'll never know until you totally surrender yourself to him. Turn to God with your whole heart, for who knows just what blessing God may have in mind for you. Blow the trumpet in Zion. Sanctify a fast. Call a solemn assembly of the people. Gather the people and sanctify the congregation. Assemble together the elders and gather the children and those that are nursing. Let the bridegroom go forth of his chamber and the bride out of her closet. And let the priests, the ministers of the Lord, weep between the porch and the altar. And let them say, "Spare thy people, O Lord, and give not thine heritage to reproach, that the heathen should rule over them. Wherefore should they say among the people, where is their God?" And so it is a time of national revival. Call the people together before God. And this day will come in Israel, as they are threatened by this insurmountable foe from a natural standpoint. They'll be forced to cry out unto God. And of course, God calls upon the ministers to pray between the porch and the altar that God would spare his people from the devastation and the destruction of this enemy. And as a result, the Lord will be jealous for his land and pity his people. Yes, the Lord will answer and say unto his people, "Behold, I will send you corn and wine and oil, and you will be satisfied therewith. And I will no more make you a reproach among the heathen, but I will remove far off from you the northern army. And I will drive him into a land that is barren and desolate. And with his face toward the east sea and the hinder part towards the utmost sea. And his smell shall come up and his ill savor shall come up because he hath done great things. Fear not, O land, be glad and rejoice. For the Lord will do great things. When we were over in Israel in 1973 and the Yom Kippur War broke out, we did not at that point know just how deeply Russia may become involved. Any one of those skirmishes have the potential of escalating into a full-scale invasion by Russia of the Middle East. 1973 almost did. The Russians were poised to send troops into the Middle East to bring a peace, what they called a peace, but what was really entailed was an invasion of Israel. They were planning that in 1973 when President Nixon called for a worldwide alert of all of our armed forces and Russia turned back. When we were there in Israel, I felt just as safe as a child in its crib, because I knew that God was going to protect the land. I didn't know about the United States. I sort of felt sorry for you here at home. There may be some stray nuclear weapons sent this direction, but God is going to protect the people, the land, when Russia invades. People say, oh, aren't you afraid to go over there with all the turmoil? I feel safer there than I do walking the streets here. God's watching over that land. God's going to take care of them. Be not afraid. Fear not, O land. Be glad and rejoice, for the Lord will do great things. Be not afraid, ye beasts of the field, for the pastures of the wilderness do spring, for the tree bears their fruit, and the fig tree and the vine do yield their strength. Be glad then, ye children of Zion, and rejoice in the Lord your God, for he hath given you the former rain moderately, and he will cause to come down for you the rain, the former rain and the latter rain in the first month. Now, the interesting thing is that one thing that has happened in Israel is the return of what they call the former and the latter rains. They begin to get their first rain sometime in October, late October, November. And now they are beginning to get good heavy rains in the springtime. And it is causing the land to just produce so abundantly all of the rain that they are now giving. And God promised that he would restore again the former rain and the latter rain, something that the land did not have for over 2,000 years, but now again is experiencing each year. Tell me that God's word isn't true. Tell me that God doesn't know what he's talking about. The evidence is the nation of Israel, all of the evidence anybody would ever need. The floor shall be full of wheat. The vats shall overflow with wine and oil. And I will restore to you the years that the locust has eaten, the cankerworm, the caterpillar, the palmer worm, my great army which I sent among you. God's promise of the restoration of the years that were destroyed when they were away from God. You know, this is what the prophet was saying. God is gracious, God is merciful. It's tragic what we do with our lives. I think one of the saddest things in the world is wasted potential. I see young people with such tremendous potential. Good minds, good personalities, talented. And I see them just wasting their lives, doing such foolish things, doing things that for years they will suffer the consequences. And I think of the wasted potential, and I think that that's one of the greatest tragedies of our day, are the lives, the wasted potential of lives. Today, when we got home from church, we looked out the window, and in the schoolyard behind us, we saw these young boys on their bicycles. Little boys, 10, 11 years old. And they looked up and they saw my wife looking at them out the window, and so they sort of ducked aside because they had just struck a match. And Kay said, "Those little kids are getting ready to smoke marijuana." And sure enough, in a moment, the old smell, you know, came in the window. And so I went down and I said to the kids, "You know, hey, don't appreciate that around here." But I looked at these little kids and I thought, oh, how sad, how tragic that on a Sunday afternoon, these little tiny boys have nothing better to do than to get a joint and get loaded. What a waste of life. I've seen just too many people with altered personalities and diminished capacities as a result of smoking marijuana, to think that here they are starting so young in a pattern that can just diminish their entire future, the capacity for the future. Don't tell me it isn't habit forming. I've met too many who can't quit. Don't tell me it doesn't alter the personality. I've met too many altered personalities. I've observed too many people who they are not aware that their personality is altered. But it's obvious to anyone standing apart and looking at them. They still think they're cool. They still think that they're handling things. They still think that everything is all right. But they have an altered personality. Very observable to someone on the outside. And I think of wasted potential, wasted life, how tragic it is. But then, the glorious gospel that we have. God restores to a person those wasted years. That's so beautiful. Therein is the grace of God. I look at so many of the young men who are in the ministry today who began that path of wasted lives. I think of Mike McIntosh down there in San Diego. When Mike first came, he was so spaced out. He had so destroyed his brain with acid and speed that I wondered if Mike would ever be normal. He went around for over 6 months in a paranoid state. He thought that someone was holding a 45 and pulling the trigger, and he heard the sound of the explosion of the gun for 6 months. So spacey. I wondered, will Mike ever recover? And I saw a handsome young man. And I thought, oh, what a wasted life. Clever young man. Personable young man, but destroyed himself. But then we saw the work of God, and we saw God begin to restore those wasted years. His wife had left him, figured that he was just down the path and no value, no good, and it was all over for Mike as far as she was concerned, and she was right. She took the little child and left him rather than trying to hang on any longer, and couldn't stand to see him destroy himself. But God restored his wife, gave him, now he's got 5 children, I think. And God restored his sanity. God restored Mike in such a beautiful way. And now pastors that highly evangelical assembly of people there in San Diego, reaching out to the world for Jesus Christ. That glorious work of God restoring to man the things that he destroyed by his own stupidity. And so God says, I will restore to you those years that have been devoured. Therein is the grace of God. And you shall eat plenty and be satisfied and praise the name of the Lord your God, that hath dealt wondrously with you, and my people shall never be ashamed. And ye shall know that I am in the midst of Israel. Now the Lord tells us in Ezekiel 38, when he destroys the invading Russian army, that his name will be sanctified before the nations of the earth, and they will know that he is God. And they will know that God will fight and does fight for his people Israel, and that I am the Lord your God, and there is none else, and my people shall never be ashamed. And it shall come to pass afterward, or in the last days, that I will pour out my spirit upon all flesh, and your sons and your daughters shall prophesy, and your old men shall dream dreams, and your young men shall see visions, and also upon the servants and upon the handmaids in those days will I pour out of my spirit. And I will show wonders in the heavens and in the earth, blood and fire and pillars of smoke, and the sun shall be turned into darkness and the moon into blood before the great and the awesome day of the Lord comes. And it shall come to pass that whosoever shall call on the name of the Lord shall be delivered, for in Mount Zion and in Jerusalem shall be deliverance, as the Lord hath said, and in the remnant whom the Lord shall call. Now, this prophecy of Joel really pertains to these last days. It has often been misunderstood, because Peter went on the day of Pentecost and the Spirit was poured out upon the gathered church, and there was the accompanying signs of the pillars of fire, the speaking in other languages, and a noise like a mighty rushing wind, that when the people assembled and they heard these people speaking the various dialects from the nations from which they came, they marveled and wondered greatly at what was going on, as they heard them glorifying God in their various dialects. And they asked the question, what does this mean? And others who were standing around sort of mocked and said, man, they've gotten hold of some new wine someplace. They're really drunk. And so Peter stood up, addressing himself to the gathered multitude. He said, men and brethren, hearken unto me. Listen to me, for these men are not drunken as ye suppose. It's only 9 o'clock in the morning, too early to be drunk. But you remember what their question was, what does this mean? Peter said, this is that which was spoken of by the prophet Joel, and he quotes this prophecy. Now, because Peter quoted it and declared that what they were seeing was what Joel had spoken about, people have assumed that it was the complete fulfillment of the prophecy of Joel. Not so. In fact, Peter didn't even say it was the fulfillment of the prophecy. You see, the fulfillment indicates a complete filling. It wasn't. It was just the beginning of the outpouring of God's Spirit. But the real prophecy of Joel does not pertain to the day of Pentecost, but the real prophecy of Joel pertains to the last days. It pertains to the nation of Israel when God restores to Israel his position of divine favor and blessing. And Israel will once be again the instrument of God to bring light into the world. And it shall come to pass afterward, after Israel is restored, none of them are ashamed, that God will pour out his Spirit upon all flesh. Your sons and daughters shall prophesy. Your old men shall dream dreams. Your young men shall see visions. And upon my servants and handmaidens will I pour out of my Spirit. and I will show wonders. And of course, the Bible speaks of these wonders that will happen in the great tribulation, the wonders in the heaven. The sun darkened, the moon turned to blood. These are referred to by Jesus as a part of the period of the great tribulation. And these things will all happen before the great and awesome day of the Lord comes. That is the day of the glorious return of Jesus Christ in power and glory. And it shall come to pass that even in that day, during the great tribulation, whosoever will call upon the name of the Lord will be saved, will be delivered. For in Mount Zion and in Jerusalem shall be deliverance, as the Lord hath said, and in the remnant, God's faithful remnant, whom the Lord will call. So this is yet to be fulfilled. It is a prophecy that is yet future, and its real fulfillment is yet to take place.
2: 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And be sure to join us again next time as Pastor Chuck continues his verse-by-verse study through the Bible. That's right here on the next edition of The Word for Today. And now, once again, here's Pastor Chuck.
1: May the Lord bring you into a special consciousness of His presence, of His love, of His interest in your life. And may you walk in the consciousness of God's grace and be led by His Spirit. 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In Jesus' name.
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1: Hey, Worship Life Radio, this is Pastor Tom Stowe from Refuge Church OK in Chickasha, Oklahoma, and this is the scripture of the day. Philippians chapter 4, verse 6 and 7 says, "Be anxious for nothing, but in everything, by prayer and supplication, with thanksgiving, let your requests be made known to God. And the peace of God, which surpasses all understanding, will guard your hearts and minds through Christ Jesus." These verses here are so important for us as Christians, because all of us are going to experience stress and anxiety and difficulties at different times and different places in our life. How are we going to handle those situations? Well, the Apostle Paul tells us we need to give these things over to God. He says, "Be anxious for nothing, but in everything by prayer and supplication." He's saying, give these things over to God. Pray about these things. But it's not just about prayer. He says we need to do it with thanksgiving. And this idea of thanksgiving comes from God's very nature, that God is so good and has been so good. He was good in the past, he's good right now, and he's going to be good in the future. And so we give thanks for the things that he's done in the past. We give thanks for the things he's doing right now. And we even give thanks for the things that he's going to do in the future. And he says, when we do this, the peace of God, which surpasses all understanding, will guard our hearts and minds through Christ Jesus. That is an amazing promise that we can grab a hold of. What we need to do is surrender these difficulties over to God. Surrender them over, give thanks for the difficulty and for the solution that God is going to bring, and then watch the peace of God, which surpasses human understanding, a supernatural peace, watch it come upon you and be able to experience more of the goodness of God. God bless.

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1: Back to Genesis with Dr. John Morris, scientist with the Institute for Creation Research. Dr. Morris, as unique as the giraffe is, how did it get its long neck?
2: Chris, an evolutionary story has it that during drought, those animals with long necks could eat leaves higher up in the trees. They survived while the others went extinct. Even though this story is told and retold in evolutionary circles, it's not even a little bit true. The giraffe has many precise design features to support its body style. For instance, a heart which will pump the blood all the way up to the head, and then traps in the blood vessels to keep the head from exploding when the giraffe puts his head down to drink from the lake. There's much more to a giraffe than just a long neck. Everything about him is designed to be just this. Modern-day giraffes are very well adapted to the environment to fill an ecological niche. They were designed to do so. They did not evolve. And that's how I see it from a back-to-Genesis perspective.
1: For more on Genesis, visit us on the web at icr.org.

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1: Hey everyone, this is Pastor Brian Hill from Calvary Chapel, Cincinnati, with the Worship Life Radio Scripture of the Day. And it comes to us from 2 Corinthians chapter 5, verse 1, and it says this: "For we know that if our earthly house, this tent, is destroyed, we have a building from God, a house not made with hands, eternal in the heavens." In the book of Acts, we learn that when Paul stayed in Corinth, he earned a living for himself by making tents. So it's no wonder that the Bible compares our human bodies to that of a tent, because think about the similarities between our bodies and a tent. Both are temporary dwellings. Both are fragile and flimsy and don't last a long time in harsh elements. And both our bodies and tents wear out with a lot of usage. It's interesting, whenever you go to a campground, you never see a person hanging up photos in their tent. Nor do they buy a big chair or love seat to put in their tent. Why? Because it's temporary. One day, you and I will receive eternal housing, a body made from elements not subject to decay or deterioration. Our heavenly body won't have to be refueled or rested or repaired. One day, our spirits will be given the keys to hassle-free housing. We'll get heavenly, glorified bodies in the presence of our Lord and Savior Jesus. I pray you keep this verse in mind throughout the day today. God bless you.

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1: I'm Ruth Kramer with Mission Network News. After state elections this week, India's Hindu Nationalist Coalition now governs 21 of India's 28 states. A man we'll call Paul serves as a pastoral coach in support of work in India. He believes the leading party will push to change India from a secular republic to a Hindu republic. That means testing times ahead for Christians and Muslims. Pray for wisdom as the church re-strategizes missions in the midst of a new political reality. Then, sign language scripture is severely lacking worldwide. Door International trains deaf Christians to translate God's word. But the lack of access to scripture means that most translators are biblically illiterate, and that's where consultants come in. They help Bible translators understand the original meaning and context of scripture. A lengthy training process means deaf consultants are rare, but Door's Cedar Institute packs 7 years of training into three. We'll connect you at missionnews.org. Mission Network News, a service of One Way Ministries. I'm Ruth Kramer.

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We're also found on Facebook and Twitter. 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
2: This is Pastor Daryl. Scripture teaches that love keeps no record of wrong. Yet people often proclaim, I'll forgive them, but I haven't forgot. Then I'll ask, how would you feel if Jesus were to say, I forgive you, but I haven't forgot? The cornerstone of love is forgiveness, and the key to forgiving is not.

0: remembering. No one ever said we had to forget the wrongs we have suffered, but in order to forgive, we must choose not to remember. When we choose to remember, we choose to bring up every thought, emotion, and deed multiplied by 20/20 hindsight. The Lord does not say He'll forgive our sins. He emphatically declares, I, even I, am He who blots out your transgressions for my own sake, and I will not remember your sins. For I will be merciful to their unrighteousness and to their sins, and to their lawless deeds I will remember no more. Forgiving is not about forgetting, it's choosing not to remember.
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2: This is the Midday News. The debate continues in the House of Commons today regarding the use of bomb shelters. It was suggested that people deprived of adequate shelter should, in the event of a nuclear war, paint their windows white and put a coat over their head. Margaret Thatcher said today that
3: the economy of Britain has never been...

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0: We read in the gospel that God sent the angel Gabriel to a virgin named Mary. The angel told her, "You will conceive and give birth to a son, and you are to call him Jesus. He will be called the Son of the Most High." Mary asked the angel, "How will this be, since I am a virgin?" The angel answered, "The Holy Spirit will come on you, and the power of the Most High will overshadow you. So the Holy One to be born will be called the Son of God." My friend, God came to us in the person of Jesus and paid the penalty for all our sins. God wants you to repent of your sins and believe that Jesus is your only Savior.
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2: I need to keep a focus on what we are called to do. And I fight constantly to avoid picking up everyone's vision and starting every program and supporting everything that there is. It's important for us individually. It's important for us as a church to know what God has called us to do, but also to know what he hasn't called us to do. And there are a lot of good causes out there that if we try to do them all, we just won't do anything very well. Keeping that focus is something that I know that God needs to work in my life. And maybe some of you are in the same place.

0: Thanks for joining us today for The Balanced Word, a presentation of Pacific Hills Calvary Chapel in Aliso Viejo. Pastor Dave Rolfe is our teacher, and today we'll return to our series of studies through the Old Testament book of Psalms. In Psalm 39, we find David in a very difficult season in life. 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Well, King David did, and we'll see what conclusions he reached with God's help as our study develops. Here's Pastor Dave now with Psalms 39 and 40.
1: Psalm 39. David here is talking about really the frustration of just trying to fix yourself. You know, you go through those times when you feel like you're convicted. You know that there are some things that you're doing in your life that aren't right, and you know you're suffering the consequences of those, so you just decide to suck it up, and I'm just going to do the right thing. I'm going to discipline myself. I'm going to pull myself together. And so that's what he's doing when he says, I said, I will guard my ways, lest I sin with my tongue. I will restrain my mouth with a muzzle while the wicked are before me. You ever feel that way? You know, you say something you shouldn't have said and it gets you in trouble and you go, you know, I'm just not saying anything anymore. I'm just going to learn to keep my mouth shut. So he tried it and he said, I was mute with silence. I held my peace even from good. I wasn't even saying good things. They say if you don't have something good to say, don't say anything at all. So I just didn't say anything at all. My sorrow was stirred up though. My heart was hot within me. While I was musing, the fire burned, and then I spoke. It's not the way to fix doing wrong things is not just to completely bottle yourself up. It really isn't about just self-control. The problem is you can't really control yourself. And so just to try to put a lid on it, the pressure builds up and it's going to come out in an explosion. You've seen this happen with your loved ones. You've seen it happen in your own life sometimes where you just decide, okay, that's it. I'm not going to say another mean thing. But you still have all these mean thoughts going on inside your head and it's getting worse and worse inside. In fact, the people around you, though, think, man, I guess things are much better. I think I must be becoming a better spouse because they haven't complained in a week. Then all of a sudden, it's like, oh, I guess I haven't got any better. They just were trying not to say anything about it. And it comes out and it's even worse. And that's what David was saying. He goes, man, I tried. I really tried to put a lid on it, but it was just boiling inside me. See, it's not enough just to control our outside. We can't do that for very long anyway. But even if we could, that's not what it's about. It's our heart that needs to be right with God. It's a work that God wants to do inside of us, not just outside of us. Most of us, for the people around us, we would be happy if they could just handle their outside. It's like, you know, if you could quit complaining, I don't care how bad you feel, just don't tell me about it. Just leave me out of it. Yet in reality, what God sees and what he cares about is what's inside us, what's behind all of that. And I thank God that he never calls us to just get ourselves under control, to just change yourself, clean your act up, work on your behavior. So often there are people who feel like, well, I need to kind of clean my act up and then I can be useful to God. Then I can come to God. Some people plan on quitting a few of their major sins before they become a Christian. But in reality, if you do that, it's just a temporary fix. It's just putting a Band-Aid over who you really are. What we all need is for God to work in our hearts. And what we do on the outside, people around you may appreciate the changes for a short time, but believe me, it's not going to last. You can't do it just by sucking it up and gutting it out. And so in the middle of this frustration, David prays this prayer that we looked at on Sunday. Lord, first of all, make me know my end. Let me know where I'm going. What did you create me for? What do you want me to be when I grow up? What is it that you really designed me to do? Because see, a lot of that frustration and anger that builds up comes from having no direction, comes from hey, I'm frustrated because I don't even know who I'm supposed to be. I don't know what God wants from me. I feel like I don't have a place in life. I'm just frustrated and shiftless and I have no guidance. And so David starts there and he says, God, let me know what I'm supposed to be. Let me see how this story ends up, what your design is for my life. And then he goes on to say, and what is the measure of my days? Help me to get a grip on how I apply my end to my now. What do I do now that fits in with where I'm headed? So help me to measure my days, to be able to spend them doing things that are meaningful. As I mentioned Sunday, when they polled people who were over 95 years old, they said, what would you do differently? And the first thing that they said they'd do differently is that they would reflect more. And that kind of goes along with David's first prayer request. The second thing they said they would do is they would take more risks. And the third thing that they said they would do is they wish they would spend more time working on things that will last longer than they do. Ultimately, when we find our divine design that is bred within us by God himself, and we begin to apply that to the decisions that we make today, ultimately that will lead us to making an impact in other people's lives and in this world and in eternity that goes way beyond what we thought. So often our energy is stressed on how do I take care of today? And that's reasonable. If you don't have a way to support yourself, you're not going to get to your end, or the end will come a lot sooner, or you'll spend your life frustrated, trapped by obligations that really, if you had planned a little better in terms of, you know, preparing yourself, the opportunities would be more there. And so it becomes very frustrating. But ultimately, when we can get a grip on who we really are and what God has designed us to do, we see that end. And now we say, okay, tomorrow's Thursday. What can I do tomorrow? What one thing can I do tomorrow that will fit in with what that goal is that God has for me, that will connect to this eternal value that God has placed within me, the calling of God on my life? Is there something tomorrow that I can do? And the truth is, if you measure out your day tomorrow and you would spend 5 minutes doing something that will last after you're gone, what a great thing that will be. Some people don't do anything like that in their whole lives. And so David's saying, I want globally for my life to have significance, but I want it in a local micro version today to have that same kind of an application. The only thing that's worse than having a meaningless day is to have a meaningless life. And so the first thing we have to do is to get a handle on what that life is about. But then beyond that, if you have this vision and then you don't live in conjunction with that vision, that becomes very frustrating as well. The result of not having either one of these is that you'll be angry and you won't know who to be angry at. Hostility will build up. You will say things that you don't want to say. Because you either feel that your life has no meaning, or you feel that your life has meaning, but you're squandering it. And so it's so important that we see that purpose that God has for our life, and then that we start to make decisions on a daily basis that fit with that purpose that God has for us. And again, he says, and let me know how frail I am. And we talked about this Sunday as well. Not only knowing what God has called us to do, but getting a grip on what he hasn't called us to do. Allowing us to accept our limitations, to realize there shouldn't be a pressure on us. This is a wonderful privilege to do things that God has designed for us to do. But so many times we fill our days with things that aren't really our calling. We become very frustrated, and again, the anger builds up. Because of a life that's being lived that doesn't fit with the blueprint that God has for us. It's fine for us to be frail. We all are. When we realize we're frail, we depend more on him. But at the same time, understanding what it is that we're supposed to do, and then equally important, Know your limitations. Know what it is that you're not called to do, and feel totally fine about saying, we're not going to do that. I'm kind of one of my biggest problems in life probably is that I'm a people pleaser. I suppose a psychologist might label me as codependent because I really want to help people greatly, and I don't like to say no to any request. But what happens to me when I don't acknowledge my own frailty, and especially when I don't keep the focus that's necessary to continue just to do those things that God has called me to do, I become very susceptible to getting sucked into things that are worthless and meaningless. But I don't want to feel guilty about not doing something that someone is appealing for me to do. I need to understand I can't fix everyone's problems. I can't take on everything just because it's a good cause. I had a call a few days ago from somebody that really wanted to put some materials in our foyer about a particular ballot initiative. And we told them, I didn't talk to her, but a secretary talked to her and said, you know, you can leave a message for Dave, but usually we don't put political things, you know, out in the church. Well, she called back today and began to tell me, and it was Proposition 73. It's a good bill that says that parents ought to give permission before their kids get an abortion. I can't imagine that there's anyone in our church who would read that bill and go, nope, I don't like that. But this girl proceeded to tell me that 12-year-old girls are going to kill their babies because I won't put her flyers in our foyer. And I almost started to give in, and then I started thinking, wait a minute. I need to keep a focus on what we are called to do. And I fight constantly to avoid picking up everyone's vision and starting every program and supporting everything that there is. It's important for us individually. It's important for us as a church to know what God has called us to do, but also to know what he hasn't called us to do. And there are a lot of good causes out there that if we try to do them all, we just won't do anything very well. Keeping that focus, it's something that I know that God needs to work in my life. And maybe some of you are in the same place. You're frail. You can't do it all. And you know what? That's okay. In fact, it's a great thing. Should take the pressure off of us. Whenever we feel pressure, it's because somehow we're taking on something that God hasn't called us to. We can't be manipulated by other people's agendas. We need to be okay with saying, hey, that's great, but I don't feel God calling me to do this. This is not what I am to do. I've seen people who become completely devastated because they get an idea in their head of something that they want to do for the Lord. And when God begins to close the doors, they just can't handle it. They just have to do it. They become obsessed with what they believe they're supposed to do. And we need to hear from God. And I think it's a daily thing. God, show me what my end is, and show me how to measure my days, and show me what I'm not supposed to do. We don't need to push and strive and struggle. The Bible says the servant of the Lord must not strive. And so he goes on to talk about how short his life is and winds up kind of by saying in verse 7, and now, Lord, what do I wait for? My hope is in you. This is it ultimately. The answer to frustration, the answer to feeling like your life is out of control, the answer to feeling that your life doesn't have a purpose, the answer to feeling like the future is grim and dark and things aren't going to get any better, is to look to him and to say, I'm hoping in you. If we see him, we will have hope. When we start to get hopeless, it's because we're taking our eyes off of him. He goes on to pray, deliver me from all my transgressions. See, he realizes, and I like this, his life is in a bundle of frustration, and yet he realizes, God, when I look at you and put my hope in you, I realize I'm the problem. I've messed up. I'm the one that made my life what it is. And this is an important thing to acknowledge constantly, is that it's not God's fault. We mess ourselves up. It's not even the fault of people who have done bad things to you. It's ultimately always our transgression that messes us up so much. And so He says, God, deliver me from this. Don't make me the reproach of the foolish. I was mute. I didn't open my mouth because it was you who did it. Remove your plague from me. I am consumed by the blow of your hand. He said, God, what I realize now is you were dealing with me. And here I was asking you to deliver me from this satanic attack. And now I figured out, man, you're trying to change me. You're working on me. You're trying to help me. My sin got me here. God, I want to clean up my act in terms of having you come in and remove my sin. I don't want to try to do it myself. I can't. So God, I need you to do that work in my life. When with rebukes you correct man for iniquity, you make his beauty melt away like a moth. Surely every man is vapor. He goes, yeah, when you deal with people, that does melt us down. That does soften us. But hear my prayer, O Lord, and give ear to my cry. Don't be silent at my tears, for I am a stranger with you. A sojourner as all my fathers were. He says, God, it's just me and you. I'm out here all alone, but I'm not alone because you're with me. Remove your gaze from me that I may regain strength. Before I go away and am no more. He's going, God, I need a break here. And I like, and I think it's good that this psalm ends with him still feeling frustrated. And yet he's offered his prayer to God. He's presented himself before God. And even though at this point he's still feeling like, man, all I want is a break. But he's been able to express himself to the Lord. And it's in that expression, it's in being able to vocalize.

0: That's what David does here, and that's the best that he can do in this particular situation. He knows that God is there. His hope is in God. But at this point, God hasn't immediately delivered him. And God wants to teach us deferred gratification also. He doesn't want us to just pray and instantly, boom, everything's better. That would develop a real surfacey relationship with God. If you pushed a button and everything's fixed. And so God often chooses to give us some time to work through things. But as we ask his forgiveness, as we ask him to work in our lives, as we pray, it's in that process that God teaches us things that we need to learn. But it's not always a quick fix. It's not always just something that's instantaneous relief. Because God knows better than we do what he's trying to do in our lives.
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0: Psalm 40, I waited patiently for the Lord, and he inclined to me and heard my cry. I like that this comes after the frustration of Psalm 39, as he says, yeah, there have been times, and I waited patiently, and God heard me. He brought me up out of a horrible pit, out of the miry clay, and set my feet upon a rock, and established my steps. He has put a new song in my mouth, praise to our God. Many will see it and fear and will trust in the Lord. He says, God's come through for me. And God has put a song in my mouth and in my heart. And that is a witness to other people. People are going to see not only my being delivered, but my giving thanks to God and praising him for deliverance. And a lot of people are going to see that. And it's going to touch them. It's going to affect them. How important it is that we share with people what God has done for us. So often we think we need to, when we're witnessing with people, we need to just get right down to, you know, pressuring them to make a response. We need to allow God to work in people's hearts. And one of the ways that he does that is when we just share with people how grateful we are for what God has done. It causes them to start feeling grateful as well, and then they don't know who to thank, and we can share it with them. It's why, you know, there are a lot of people who get really jaded about professional athletes who, you know, score a touchdown and then say, thank you, Jesus, or, you know, one of my favorites is when you see a fight where somebody just beats the tar out of the other person. The face looks like hamburger, and then they're thanking Jesus at the end. It's all glorious to the Lord, and everyone in their own way, to me, that's okay. Because for whatever it is that you can thank God for, even though to you it may not seem like a big deal, there's somebody watching who gets touched by that. And so, you may not think that thanking Jesus is an appropriate

0: appropriate response to pounding someone into submission. But there are a lot of people who need Jesus that might be ministered to by someone sharing that. And I think we should give people a lot of leeway and just saying, you know what? If you are praising God, if you're giving him credit, that's a good thing. That's something that will touch other people. And I believe that if we are truly praising people, thankful people, appreciating all that God has done, that might be our strongest weapon in sharing our faith. Because if you see someone who's thankful, you start to appreciate the value of that for which they are thankful. It's one of the great things, one of the reasons why Thanksgiving is without a doubt, I think, my favorite holiday, because it's a chance to focus on how good God is and how much he has done. And you can't help but feel better when you do that. And it's so contagious when you see people who live grateful lives. And so he says, a lot of people are going to see it and they're going to trust God. Blessed is that man who makes the Lord his trust. Trusting in him makes you happy and does not respect the proud nor such as turn aside to lies. Many, O Lord, my God, are your wonderful works which you have done, and your thoughts toward us cannot be recounted to you in order. If I would declare and speak of them, they are more than can be numbered. And I'd suggest to you, make a list of all the things that you're thankful for. You know, if it just hits you and all of a sudden it's Thanksgiving, you go, what am I thankful for? Jesus died on the cross. I have a house, my family, and then it's like we stall out. But he's saying here, if I start to count all the things that God has done for me, I run out of numbers when I do it.
1: What a great idea to make a list of all the things you're thankful for. Give it a try this week, and then let us know how it goes. We'll come back to Psalm 40 tomorrow on The Balanced Word with Dave Roth. A presentation of Pacific Hills Calvary Chapel in Aliso Viejo.

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1: I think one of the most important things that we need to do as believers is take the first step. In other words, most of us as men, we realize I need to be leading my family, but we'll think about it forever and never get off the ground. But more importantly is to get started. How about this? Why not take one verse of the Bible and you're going to read it to your kids or to your wife and you're just going to pray that prayer. You're going to make it into a prayer. A Bible verse becoming a prayer? Oh, absolutely. So friends, listen, step out and do that. Start. Make it your first effort. Grab a verse and pray it over your children, your grandchildren, or your wife, and get going on your walk of devotion, and Christ will be honored, and you'll see the difference. But by all means, get up off the bench and get into the game.
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0: time for Enduring Word. Grab your Bible as we study together with David Guzik, author of the Enduring Word Bible Commentary and a teaching pastor at Calvary Chapel, Santa Barbara.
1: David's attitude was not, "I am so great that even God gives me gifts." David's attitude was, "God is so great that he gives even me gifts." Friends, we should receive God's salvation and every blessing with the same attitude. God's generous giving reflects the greatness of the giver. It doesn't reflect the greatness of the receiver.
0: Maybe you experienced this, or maybe you didn't, but there's a cultural expectation that when a kid graduates high school, their parents gift them with a set of keys to their new ride to college. It's a reward for the child's hard work and commitment to excellence in school. Today, Pastor David teaches that you often get gifts based on your accolades. But the gift given by Jesus doesn't follow this rule. In fact, it can't even be earned. He gives you the gift of salvation, not because you are good, but because he is good. Now, here's Pastor David in the book of 1 Chronicles, chapter 17, as he continues his message, A House for God and a House for David.
1: Friends, when God says no, when God says wait, sometimes we will be able to discern a reason why. But there's going to be other times where we can't discern a reason why, or at least not for a long time. We have to be at peace with that, just like David was for many years, until God eventually explained it to him. So continuing on here now in verse 11, God's going to expand on this promise to build a house for David. Verse 11, "And it shall be when your days are fulfilled, when you must go to be with your fathers, that I will set up your seed after you, who will be of your sons, and I will establish his kingdom. He shall build me a house, and I will establish his throne forever. I will be his father, and he shall be my son, and I will not take my mercy away from him as I took it from him who was before you. And I will establish him in my house and in my kingdom forever, and his throne shall be established forever. According to all these words and according to all this vision, so Nathan spoke to David." Okay, did you see the promise there? Verse 11, God promised to David through the prophet Nathan, "I will set up your seed after you." In this, God specifically promised a hereditary monarchy for the house of David. It was important for God to repeat this promise specifically because there had never yet been a king succeeded by his son in Israel. Now, David was not the first king of Israel. The first king of Israel was Saul. But remember, none of Saul's sons legitimately succeeded him on the throne. What David hears from the Lord at this point is what never happened for Saul. A house, a dynasty, a lineage. I will set up your seed after you. What never was fulfilled in the life and in the lineage of Saul will be fulfilled in you, David. You see, verse 12 continues on, "And he shall build me a house." In other words, though David would not build a temple for God, David's descendant would. Now, this was obviously first fulfilled by Solomon, and we're going to see a lot of that in Chronicles, how Solomon built an amazing temple for the Lord. So it was first fulfilled by Solomon, but this promise was ultimately fulfilled by Jesus Christ, as we're going to see a little bit later. Verse 12 also says of this son of David, "I will establish his throne forever." Now, the family of David did rule over the tribes of Israel for more than four centuries, but that family line of David was eventually removed from their royal position because of evil added upon evil. Yet, as is detailed in Isaiah chapter 11, verses 1 and 2, out of the cut off stump of the line of David, the stump of Jesse, David's father, God raised up a new branch that would reign forever and ever, And that's ultimately fulfilled in Jesus Christ. So, building a temple, I will establish his throne. Verse 13 also says of this descendant of David, I will be his God and he shall be my son. This descendant of David would enjoy a special relationship with God. And verse 13, his throne shall be established forever. God promised David that the reign of his dynasty would last forever. So let me just review those four promises. He'll build me a house. I'll establish his throne forever. I'll be his father. You'll be my son. And his throne will be established forever. Each of these great promises was partially fulfilled in Solomon, David's son, and the successor to David's throne. Solomon ruled on David's throne. Solomon built God a magnificent house. And God's mercies never departed from Solomon, even though he sinned. Yet God's promise to David was even more important because of when the chronicler wrote about it. Remember, Chronicles was written after the return, or maybe you could say at the return, from the Babylonian exile. At that time, there was no independent kingdom of Israel. And it seemed that the throne of David was vacant. The chronicler had the faith to see that this promise was not broken, even when it plainly seemed to be. The author of Chronicles knew that Messiah would indeed come from the seemingly dead line of David. In the days when 1st and 2nd Chronicles were written, that line seemed dead. But that Messiah would come forth from that seemingly dead line, and he would reign forever. The chronicler had faith in what the prophets foretold as an even greater fulfillment of these promises. For example, in Jeremiah chapter 23, verses 5 and 6, it says this, "Behold, the days are coming, says the Lord, when I will raise to David a branch of righteousness. A king shall reign and prosper and execute judgment and righteousness in the earth. Now this is his name by which he will be called the Lord, our righteousness." Or, as it said in Isaiah chapter 9, verses 6 and 7, "For unto us a child is born, unto us a son is given, and the government will be upon his shoulder. Upon the throne of David and over his kingdom to order and establish it from that time forward, even forever." And as a matter of fact, in the wonderful announcement that the angel Gabriel made to Mary just on the occasion of her being understanding that she was going to be the mother of Messiah and miraculously conceiving in her womb, they made reference to the same idea. Let me read to you Luke chapter 1, verses 31 through 33. These are the words of the angel Gabriel to Mary. "And behold, you will conceive in your womb and bring forth a son and shall call his name Jesus. He will be great and will be called the Son of the Highest, and the Lord God will give him the throne of his father David, and he will reign over the house of Jacob forever, and of his kingdom there will be no end." So do you see, these wonderful promises were made to this son of David, fulfilled in a real, although partial way in Solomon, fulfilled in an even greater way through David's greater son, Jesus Christ. And as for David, God's blessing was upon him in a unique way. The New Testament identifies Jesus with David more than with any other human ancestor. Let me put it this way. Isn't it true that Jesus is, in some sense, the descendant or the son of Adam? Jesus is the descendant or, in some sense, the son of Noah. Jesus is the descendant or, in some way, the son of Abraham. Jesus is the descendant or, in some way, the son of Judah. I mean, you could list many, many people in the genealogy of Jesus. But you know who he's referred to most in that long genealogical line? David. In Matthew chapter 21, verse 9, "Hosanna to the Son of David." Luke chapter 1, verse 32, the Lord God will give him the throne of his father David. Revelation chapter 22, verse 16, I am the root and the offspring of David, the bright and morning star. Now, these amazing promises made to David, let me add one more here. It seems to me that David will also be God's chosen prince over a restored Israel in the millennial earth. Hosea chapter 3, verse 5 says this, afterward the children of Israel shall return and seek the Lord their God and David their king. They shall fear the Lord and his goodness in the latter days. There are several passages in the Old Testament which set forth this idea. Ezekiel chapter 37, verses 24 and 25. Ezekiel chapter 34, verses 23 and 24. Jeremiah chapter 30, verse 9. And of course, the verse I just read to you, Hosea chapter 3, verse 5. David is so honored by God that he's promised to have a future position of leadership over Israel in the millennial earth. Now, starting at verse 16 of 1 Chronicles chapter 17, we have David's humble giving of thanks and praise to God. Here we go, starting at verse 16. Then David went in and sat before the Lord, and he said, who am I, O Lord God? And what is my house that you have brought me this far? And yet this was a small thing in your sight, O God. And you have also spoken of your servant's house for a great while to come, and have regarded me according to the rank of a man of high degree, O Lord God. What more can David say to you for the honor of your servant? For I know your servant, O Lord, for your servant's sake and according to your own heart. You have done all this greatness in making known all these great things, O Lord. There is none like you, nor is there any God besides you, according to all that we have heard with our ears. And who is like your people Israel, the one nation on earth whom God went to redeem for himself as a people, to make for himself a name by great and awesome deeds, by driving out nations from before your people whom you redeemed from Egypt? For you have made your people Israel your very own people forever. And you, Lord, have become their God. When David received this spectacular promise from God as a gift, he didn't think it made him any greater. No, in David's eyes, it made God greater. That's why he said in verse 16, who am I, O Lord God? Or in verse 20, O Lord, there's none like you. Isn't it strange that the way some people would receive a blessing from God, you know, along these lines today, it would almost be like, well, Lord, I'm glad you finally figured out how awesome I am and that I should be blessed this much. No. No, David had the right heart. Lord, this doesn't make me any greater. It exalts you as being so great. David's attitude was not, I am so great that even God gives me gifts. David's attitude was, God is so great that he gives even me gifts. Friends, we should receive God's salvation and every blessing with the same attitude. God's generous giving reflects the greatness of the giver. It doesn't reflect the greatness of the receiver. And then verse 17, David replies by answering and calling himself before God, your servant. That shows David's humble reception of this gift, this promise God made to him. He repeats the phrase, your servant, in some way or another, 10 times in this prayer. Your servant, your servant, your servant. It also shows that David humbly accepted God's no when he wanted to build a temple, but God told him no. Charles Spurgeon said this, there are some professors who would do a great thing if they might, but if they're not permitted to act a shining part, then they're in the sulks and angry with their God. David, when his proposal was set aside, found it in his heart not to murmur, but to pray. And may it be so for us as well, that we recognize God's wisdom and greatness even when he tells us no. Now, God didn't only tell David no about the temple. He also made David spectacular promises about a house that he would build for him, a dynasty that would result in the ultimate leader, the Messiah, coming forth from David himself. Therefore, starting at verse 23, David is boldly going to ask the Lord that this promise be fulfilled, even as the Lord has spoken. Here we go, starting at verse 23. "And now, O Lord, the word which you have spoken concerning your servant and concerning this house, let it be established forever, and do as you have said. So let it be established, that your name may be magnified forever, saying, the Lord of hosts, the God of Israel, is Israel's God. And let the house of your servant David be established before you. For you, O my God, have revealed to your servant that you will build him a house. Therefore, your servant has found it in his heart to pray before you. And now, Lord, you are God, and have promised this goodness to your servant. Now you have been pleased to bless the house of your servant, that it may continue before you forever. For you have blessed it, O Lord, and it shall be blessed forever." There is a boldness in David's prayer here that we need to notice and learn from. David boldly said to the Lord, understanding the spectacular promise that God had just made to him, David boldly said to the Lord, "Let it be established forever and do as you have said." Please note this, friend. David's prayer boldly asked God to do what God had promised. This was not passive prayer that said, "Well, God, do whatever you want to do. I don't really care one way or the other." Nor was this arrogant prayer that said, "Well, God, let me tell you what to do." No, this was bold prayer, not passive, not arrogant. It was bold prayer that said, "God, here is your promise." Sometimes you can hold it up to the Lord in his word. "Lord, here is your promise. Now I trust you to fulfill it grandly and to be faithful to your word." You see, that phrase in verse 25, "Therefore your servant has found it in his heart to pray before you," it emphasizes this principle. David was saying to the Lord, "I'm only praying because you promised. You told me that this is what you want to do." I really like what F.B. Meyer said about this principle. He said, "There is hardly any position more beautiful, strong, or safe than to put the finger upon some promise of the divine word and claim it. It is far better to claim a few things specifically than 20 things vaguely." This kind of prayer actually appropriates God's promise. Just because God promises does not mean that we possess. Through believing prayer like this, God promises and we appropriate. If we do not appropriate in faith, then you could say that God's promise is left unclaimed. So think about this in relevance to some of the promises that God makes to you in his word. We can appropriate or receive his promise for forgiveness. 1 John chapter 1 verse 9 says this, "If we confess our sins, he's faithful and just to forgive our sins and to cleanse us from all unrighteousness." God promised it. Now you go boldly before God under the conditions of that promise and ask him to fulfill it. Now, we can appropriate God's promise for peace. Jesus said this in John chapter 14, verse 27. "Peace I leave with you. My peace I give to you. Not as the world gives, do I give to you. Let not your heart be troubled, neither let it be afraid." You can have that promised peace from Jesus Christ. God promises, you receive it and say, Lord, you promise, I want to live in that and appropriate that by faith today. We can appropriate God's promise for guidance. Psalm 32 verse 8 says, I will instruct you and teach you in the way you should go. I will guide you with my eye. We can appropriate his promise for spiritual growth. Philippians chapter 1 verse 6 says, he who has begun a good work in you will complete it until the day of Jesus Christ. And we can appropriate God's promise for help. Hebrews chapter 4 verse 16 says, let us therefore come boldly to the throne of grace that we may obtain mercy and find grace to help in time of need. Friends, God has given us so many precious promises in his word. We need to do with those promises exactly what David did with this promise that was made to him. Now, first of all, David understood clearly that those promises were to him. Not every promise in the Bible is to you. But for the many ones that are to the people of God in general, and to believers as a people, we can come before God and we can say, Lord, you have promised me this in your word. I now receive it by faith and ask you humbly to establish your promise, to make good on it. That's what David did. That's what we can do. It's all found in this phrase in verse 25. Therefore, your servant has found it in his heart to pray before you. I like that. Notice that David prayed from the heart. Some people pray from a book. Other people pray from their mind. Listen, the right place to pray from is from the heart. And if you use a book, fine, as long as it's from the heart. If you use your mind and your intellect, fine, as long as it's from your heart. Don't neglect to pray from the heart and pray with the attitude that David had. Verse 26, he said, Lord, you are God and have promised this goodness to your servant. This was David's foundation of faith. He knew that God was God and that his promise was true. David knew that God can be trusted. Do you have that same knowledge? Friends, God and his amazing promises are true and can be trusted. Now, before we leave 1 Chronicles 17, let's just review a few places where we can see Jesus. We've already talked about this, but let me just review. First of all, Jesus is the beloved Son of David. What Solomon fulfilled in part, Jesus fulfills in whole. Jesus is the great builder of God's greatest temple, God bringing together a people that he builds together as a wonderful temple unto God. Jesus is the never rejected Son, and Jesus is the great forever King of God's people and of all creation. Lord, we thank you for a chapter like this. Yes, Lord, we learn about the nature of your promises and how we can appropriate and trust you to fulfill those promises. We learn that here from 1 Chronicles 17. But Lord, even more so, we see the greatness of the fulfillment of these promises in the person and work of Jesus Christ. Thank you, Lord, for not only promising David such a great Savior, but Lord, that you would actually send him and fulfill those promises. And we can live now in light of the fulfillment of those promises made to David. Thank you for it, Lord. Thank you for the even greater Son of David, Jesus Christ, the Messiah. We pray this in his name. Amen.
0: 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As our time with you today draws to a close, we'd like to tell you about Standing in Grace, a book by Pastor David Guzik. Let's hand it over to Pastor David to tell you about it.
1: Just about everybody knows something about the grace of God, but none of us really knows enough about God's grace. Hi, everybody. My name is David Guzik. 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I think grace is something that is often misunderstood, and none of us know enough about the grace of God. In my book, Standing in Grace, I walk you through what the New Testament teaches us about the grace of God and how it practically applies to our life. I really want you to get the grace of God. And I think that God might use my book, Standing in Grace, to help you understand and live in the glory of His grace.
0: 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That's all we have time for today. 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
2: Two of the most difficult words for a parent to say are, "I'm sorry." 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But here's the truth. 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
3: Islam in America. This is David Wheaton, host of The Christian Worldview. Those bent on fundamentally transforming the United States have settled hundreds of thousands of Muslims in our country in order to diminish our Christian ethos and to build their modern-day Babel. The problem is that Islam is not about assimilation, but political takeover and subjugation of non-Muslims. Just look at what has taken place in Dearborn, Michigan, Minneapolis, or New York City. Jesus told his disciples to be shrewd as serpents and innocent as doves. Christians should be shrewd about not letting this false religion take over our land, and yet innocent in living pure lives that proclaim and exemplify the gospel. Hear our most recent program with Daryl Harrison on Islam at thechristianworldview.org, and then join us this weekend for another topic that will sharpen your worldview. 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
4: 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And now here's our Creation Moment host, Ian Taylor.
5: We have previously reported on research that shows that human beings are born with a natural language ability. We are not only born with a hunger to learn language, we are also born with certain expectations about what language is. This fact can only serve as a witness to the Creator and his genius. Now, research into how infants respond to music has shown that we are also born with a readiness to learn the basics of what music should sound like. Western major and minor scales follow a certain mathematical pattern. However, the Japanese P-log scale is based on a much more complex mathematical relationship. Those who have grown up with Western musical patterns find that music written in the P-log system sounds weird to their ears. When does this sense that tells us that certain mathematical patterns of notes don't fit together develop? Well, to find out, researchers tested 6-month-old infants and adults. Adults can easily identify notes that don't seem to fit into a string. The infants had been trained to look at a speaker when a note was not in tune. Infants that had been trained in both Western and P-log scales did better at identifying mistuned P-log notes than untrained adults. Music is a gift of God. We find music used and referred to from early in Genesis to the end of the book of Revelation. The greatest use we can make of music is in praise of our Creator.
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7: Beth, I've done it. I've hidden your birthday present where you'll never find it.
8: Is it the big box in the middle of the floor that says, "This is not Beth's birthday present"?
7: See, you had to ask because you weren't sure.
8: Trevor, I was 100% sure.
7: And yet you didn't open it.
8: Remember the time you owed Scotty Simmons money, so you hid it from him in his own backyard?
7: Exactly. I was hiding in plain sight.
8: That's not how that works.
7: Just admit it, I'm one of the world's best hiders of things. Remember how sneaky I was with your engagement ring?
8: You literally hid it on my ring finger.
7: Yeah, your right ring finger. See? Brilliant.
9: Trevor isn't the only one who picks lousy hiding places. In fact, he has some pretty famous company. Hi, I'm Philip Keller, and you're listening to Cornerstone Connection with Pastor Gary Hamrick. Well, for about 10 years, a jealous King Saul had every intention of killing David. So young David did what almost anybody would do. He hid in the wilderness, or in remote caves in foreign countries, anywhere he could to escape. And it was about this time that David chose one of the worst hiding places imaginable. Pastor Gary shares the details of that story next, as he moves ahead in his teaching series from the Book of Psalms, in today's Cornerstone Connection, God's Mercy for Our Mess.
10: We're here in Psalm 34, so I trust by now you have found your place there. I'm going to read all of it. It's only 22 verses, so let me just read it, and then we'll study Psalm 34 together. The subtitle says, of David, when he pretended to be insane before Abimelech, who drove him away, and he left. Verse 1, I will extol the Lord at all times. His praise will always be on my lips. My soul will boast in the Lord. Let the afflicted hear and rejoice. Glorify the Lord with me. Let us exalt his name together. I sought the Lord, and he answered me. He delivered me from all my fears. Those who look to him are radiant. Their faces are never covered with shame. This poor man called, and the Lord heard him. He saved him out of all his troubles. The angel of the Lord encamps around those who fear him, and he delivers them. Taste and see that the Lord is good. Blessed is the man who takes refuge in him. Fear the Lord, you his saints, for those who fear him lack nothing. The lions may grow weak and hungry, but those who seek the Lord lack no good thing. Come, my children, listen to me. I will teach you the fear of the Lord. Whoever of you loves life and desires to see many good days, keep your tongue from evil and your lips from speaking lies. Turn from evil and do good. Seek peace and pursue it. The eyes of the Lord are on the righteous, and his ears are attentive to their cry. The face of the Lord is against those who do evil, to cut off the memory of them from the earth. The righteous cry out, and the Lord hears them. He delivers them from all their troubles. The Lord is close to the brokenhearted and saves those who are crushed in spirit. A righteous man may have many troubles, but the Lord delivers him from them all. He protects all his bones. Not one of them will be broken. Evil will slay the wicked. The foes of the righteous will be condemned. The Lord redeems his servants. No one will be condemned who takes refuge in him. Let's pause there and pray. Father, we thank you for your word today, and we thank you for all of it from cover to cover. And we pray as we dissect Psalm 34 that you would bear witness to our hearts today, Lord, and that we would receive exactly what you want us to hear today. We thank you, Lord, that you reveal yourself through the pages of Scripture. We pray that we would have ears to hear and eyes to see and a heart that receives what you would want to say to us collectively as a church and individually as those that you love, Lord. And I just thank you for all those who are here today and those who are watching online. We just commit the service to you, Lord, that you'd be glorified and that we would be built up in our faith. We thank you and we praise you together in Jesus' name. And everyone said, amen. All right, for those of you who like to take notes, just a little bit of information about Psalm 34. It is called an alphabetical acrostic. What is an alphabetical acrostic? There are actually 9 psalms in the book of Psalms that are called alphabetical acrostics. And they are psalms where the first word of each verse begins with a different Hebrew letter that takes us through the whole Hebrew alphabet. So if you were reading Psalm 34 in its original language, which is Hebrew, you would be able to notice that each verse begins with a word that starts with a letter in the Hebrew alphabet, and then it is successive until you get through the whole Hebrew alphabet in this way. And so it's called an alphabetical acrostic. Now, in Hebrew, in the Hebrew language, there are only 22 letters, unlike English, where there's 26. And so you'll notice there are 22 verses here in Psalm 34, And so you have each letter repeated only once to get through the whole alphabet. Some of the other psalms that are alphabetical acrostics double each letter, or in the case of Psalm 119, which is also an acrostic, an alphabetical acrostic, it uses each letter 8 times through Psalm 119 because it's the longest chapter in the Bible. But for today, we're looking here at Psalm 34. It is an alphabetical acrostic, and that poetic style was used often to help us with memorization. So again, if you're reading Hebrew, it would help you, not so much in our English Bibles, but it would be the same as if you're trying to learn a song, which of course the book of Psalms is a song book. It is the hymn book of Israel. If you're trying to learn a song in English, it would help you to learn that song if each line of the song began with a letter in the English alphabet. If the first line of the song began with a word that started with A, and the second line of the song began with a word that started with B, and so on, it would be easier to memorize. And thus, David is employing this style of an alphabetical acrostic because he wants us to memorize and to learn and understand this important psalm. And to understand and appreciate Psalm 34, you have to have the background and the context. Now, we have the opportunity of knowing a little bit of the background and context of Psalm 34 because of the subtitle that we have here, beginning at the end of the chapter title. You'll notice the subtitle. It says, of David, when he pretended to be insane before Abimelech, who drove him away, and he laughed. Okay? So what David is doing here, he's giving us some more insight into some of his failure. And he is wide open like a book. Well, like we're reading from his own journal, some of his own failures. From Psalm 32, it was about his failure of his sin with Bathsheba, of committing adultery. In Psalm 32, he puts his life on display, and he talks about confession and how he got his heart right with God after that moral failure. Now here in chapter 34, he's talking about another not so great event in his life that we're going to look at in a moment, when he pretends to be insane in front of Abimelech. Now, you know, I'm thankful for David's example, and that I'm not the one whose mistakes have been broadcast and distributed in the most widely read and circulated book in human history. How many of you are thankful it's not your story we're reading about, right? But it's David's story, and he's humble enough to say, these are some of the things I did wrong. Now, what is this reference here to Abimelech and when David pretended to be insane? Circle the word Abimelech in your Bibles or highlight it. It is a title. It is not a proper name. The word Abimelech comes from two Hebrew words, Abba Melech, which means father of kings. So it is a royal title. That's what Abimelech is. It is a royal title. The proper name of this guy is actually Achish, A-C-H-I-S-H, Achish. And this whole story about when David pretended to be insane in front of Achish, Abimelech, is found for us in 1 Samuel chapter 21. So before we can appreciate the context of Psalm 34, we first have to be reminded of or learn for the first time the events of 1 Samuel chapter 21. So if you'll take your Bibles and go to the left and go to 1 Samuel chapter 21, we'll come back here to Psalm 34. But for the moment, we have to see this story so we can understand what the subtitle is in reference to. 1 Samuel chapter 21 is where the story is recorded. Now, while you're turning there, let me kind of set the background for you. When we read in in 1 Samuel 21, the story we're about to read, Saul is king of Israel. Saul is the first king of Israel. God chose Saul, albeit reluctantly. Remember, it was never God's will that the people should have a king because God was to be their king. But God was rejected by the people because they wanted an earthly king like their neighboring nations. So God reluctantly gave them a king, in effect saying, you'll find out just how miserable you're going to be with an earthly king and you'll turn to me eventually. But meanwhile, God selects Saul as the first king of Israel. But by this time in 1 Samuel 21, Saul has been disobedient to God, and so God has stripped the kingdom from him. God has allowed Saul to remain as king, but in the meantime, God selected someone else who had a heart for God. And that someone else was David. Now, Samuel the prophet is called by God to go anoint one of the sons of Jesse. It turns out that it'll be David that Samuel anoints to replace Saul. But David is about 15 years of age when he gets anointed to be king. And it'll be another 15 years before he actually assumes the throne. David will not become king until he's 30. And so he's anointed at 15, becomes king at 30. And in the meantime, in the interim, while he's waiting, David becomes one of the most popular and valiant heroes in all of Israel's history. In his teen years and in his early 20s, he becomes very popular with Israel. The thing that got his picture on Instagram and Twitter was, of course, the slaying of Goliath, the giant, the enemy of Israel. Goliath was a Philistine. And you remember the story, for those of you who don't. The army of Israel was paralyzed in fear and did not want to advance against the Philistines because they had this over 9-foot giant, Goliath, who represented the Philistine army. And so the army of Israel was in fear and terror. Along comes this 15-year-old kid, David, who says, well, I'm going to go in the name of the Lord my God, and I'm going to slay this giant. And he takes, many of you know the story, he takes a rock, takes a sling, and slays Goliath. The rock hits Goliath on the forehead. Goliath falls to the ground. David pulls out Goliath's sword from its sheath, and he cuts off Goliath's head.
9: Almost immediately, David becomes the hero of Israel, more famous than the king himself. Stay with us. Pastor Gary Hamrick has the rest of the story coming up next in the second half of today's Cornerstone Connection. While we're taking a quick time out, we want to make sure you know about our free study guide that goes hand in hand with Pastor Gary's teaching series from the Psalms. 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That number again is 84828. Text the word Psalms and we'll immediately send you a link to this free study guide. 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Now, almost from the moment David killed Goliath, his fame spread throughout all of Israel, to the point that he was more popular than King Saul himself. That created a problem for David and the king. Pastor Gary explains more now in the rest of today's message.
10: And now the army of Israel is in awe of David, and not just the army of Israel, all of the nation of Israel. In fact, it tells us, you don't need to turn there, but in 1 Samuel 18, it tells us that all the women of all the towns come out. When Saul and David and the army of Israel returning home after the battle against the Philistines, and the women are all dancing and they're cheering. They've got this cheerleader chant going and they're singing in the streets. They say, Saul has slain his thousands and David his tens of thousands. You know, they're doing that. I won't do all of this and I won't high kick for you, but you get the idea. That they're like, Saul has slain his thousands and David his tens of thousands. You know, and they're just going through all the streets singing this. Now what happens is Saul, as you can imagine, becomes galled. He is miffed because he's jealous that David, this young kid, is getting all this attention while Saul is king of Israel. And so all this jealousy and this rage begins to fill Saul's heart. And the Bible also tells us that at the same time, an evil spirit comes and torments Saul. So you have this combination of Saul's own anger and his own jealousy and a tormenting demonic spirit. And this makes for a concoction that leads Saul to have murderous intention against David. He tries to kill him. He wants him dead. David, knowing this, flees. By the time we get here to 1 Samuel chapter 21, David is now in his mid-20s. He will spend, David will, 10 years on the run trying to evade Saul's murderous intentions. 10 years. David is a wanted and a hunted man. He is constantly on the run. He is exhausted from running. He is fearful of Saul. He makes it clear he's afraid of Saul. He's constantly looking over his shoulder, worrying about where Saul is and when Saul is going to try to kill him. And it takes its toll on David. He becomes so afraid and so exhausted that he ends up doing a very foolish thing. He ends up thinking to himself that he could find refuge, a place that Saul will never look for him, is in the territory of the Philistines. And David goes to the territory of the Philistines, and not just to any territory. You know where he goes? We're going to see here in a moment. He goes to the town of Gath. The town of Gath is where Goliath was. That's where Goliath was born and raised. That was Goliath's hometown. Now think about this. You have just slain a few years earlier the giant of the Philistine army, for which the nation of Israel has now heralded you as their hero. And you're going to go where? You're going to go back into the Philistine territory, into the hometown of Goliath, into Gath, because you think you're going to find refuge there? Very, very foolish, friends. Okay, very, very foolish. This is the equivalent of it, just to kind of paint the picture for you. This is the equivalent of one of the Navy SEALs who took out Osama bin Laden and gets in a bad predicament and thinks to himself, I'm just going to go to Riyadh, Saudi Arabia, where Osama bin Laden was born and raised, and I'm going to find refuge there. Now, that's ridiculous. You don't do that. But this is the kind of mindset that David has, because why? He's in a desperate situation. And you know the saying, desperate people sometimes do desperate things. And usually the result is catastrophic. And so David finds himself in this situation. Pick up now the story with me, 1 Samuel 21, starting at verse 10. It says, that day David fled from Saul and went to Achish, king of Gath. Okay, Achish is Abimelech. All right, this is the story where he's referring to from Psalm 34. He fled from Saul, went to Achish, king of Gath. But the servants of Achish said to him, isn't this David, the king of the land? Isn't he the one they sing about in their dances? Saul has slain his thousands and David his tens of thousands. And David took these words to heart and was very much afraid of Achish, king of Gath. So he pretended to be insane in their presence. And while he was in their hands, he acted like a madman, making marks on the doors of the gate and letting saliva run down his beard. Achish said to

0: became their leader. About 400 men were with him. All right, pause there. Your attention for a moment. So here's what's happening. David, again, under this misguided thinking, decides, I'll escape to Philistine territory. Saul will never look for me there, which is true, but it's not a wise choice. It's a foolish choice. And he escapes to the Philistine territory, goes to the town of Gath. By the way, earlier in the chapter, which I didn't read in 1 Samuel 21, it tells us that David went to Gath with the sword of Goliath strapped to his hip. I mean, if this isn't like a neon sign that you're walking around with, for goodness sakes. But there he goes into the city of Gath, hoping that he's not going to be recognized. And he's recognized. The servants of the king recognize him. Isn't this the guy that they're doing the cheerleader chant about? You know, the whole thing about Saul has slain his thousands and David his tens of thousands. This is that guy who killed Goliath. This is that guy, King Achish. And at this moment, now David knows his cover's been blown. So what does he do? Tonight's Oscar night, right? This is what David does. He's going to make Denzel Washington look like a nobody. David begins, David's going to be nominated for the best actor in a motion picture movie. Okay, here he is now, just realizing my cover's been blown. What am I going to do? Okay, I know what I'm going to do. I'm going to just pretend to be insane. Ah! And he starts scratching on the door. Ah! And he's got spit. He like foams at the mouth. He's got spit coming off his beard. He's like, ah, I'm crazy. Don't mind me. Ah! Now, it works to a degree because I love King Achish's answer. King Achish looks at him and goes, don't I have enough madmen already? I got enough madmen in the city of Gath. I don't need this guy, so just get rid of him. Well, actually, that was God's intervention, because then David escapes, and we read it a moment ago, chapter 22, there in 1 Samuel says, and he goes to the city of Adullam, to a cave in Adullam. Adullam is about 9 miles east of Gath. And he flees there for his life because he realizes he could have easily been killed in Gath after they recognized him. And while in the cave of Adullam, David will write Psalm 34. Now, if you'll go back to Psalm 34, let's tie this together. With that background in mind, we now have the context to understand that David writes Psalm 34 as a psalm of gratitude about how God gets us out of the messes we make. That's what Psalm 34 is about. And he uses it as a teaching moment. This is why he writes it as an alphabetical acrostic, because he wants it to be known and memorized and easily remembered. Here's my life. Here's something foolish I did. I could have been killed for it. And God rescued me. He actually writes two psalms from the cave of Adullam. He writes this psalm, Psalm 34, and also Psalm 56. And we know that because the subtitle of Psalm 56 says that it is of David, a miktam, when the Philistines had seized him in Gath. So you can go home and read Psalm 56 later. It is a companion psalm to Psalm 34. I will quote a couple of verses from it in the course of our study today, but primarily we're going to be looking here at Psalm 34. But both Psalm 34 and 56 are about the same thing. David wants the generations after him, including ours, here we are 3,000 years after David, to know and understand that God delivers undeserving people from the mess we create. That's what this psalm is about. And David knows it firsthand. He's like, I'm in a mess.
1: David wasn't through making mistakes. His affair with Bathsheba, for example, happened much later. But even at a young age, he already knew how loving and merciful God is. That's why he wrote Psalm 34, so that all of us would know the grace and mercy of our Lord. There's more from the book of Psalms next time on Cornerstone Connection. Thanks so much for being here with us today. We appreciate you taking part of your day to spend with us. 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
1: The Bible says perfect love drives out fear. Well, the Bible says that God is love, so that must mean that fear is the antithesis. If God is love and perfect love drives out fear, those things cannot mutually coexist. And so where there is fear, there is sin. And for David, it was the fear, the sin in his life of fear that drove him, that motivated him to make wrong decisions that ended up putting him in a place where his life was in jeopardy.
0: That's our next episode in part two of our message, God's Mercy for Our Mess. Now for Pastor Gary Hamrick and all of us at Cornerstone Connection, I'm Philip Keller. God bless you and thanks for being with us today. Cornerstone Connection is a production of Cornerstone Chapel, Leesburg, Virginia.

0: Beethoven could understand musical scales at the age of one. Find out how on today's Creation Moment. And now here's our Creation Moment host, Ian Taylor.
1: We have previously reported on research that shows that human beings are born with a natural language ability. We are not only born with a hunger to learn language, we are also born with certain expectations about what language is. This fact can only serve as a witness to the Creator and His genius. Now, research into how infants respond to music has shown that we are also born with a readiness to learn the basics of what music should sound like. Western major and minor scales follow a certain mathematical pattern. However, the Japanese P-log scale is based on a much more complex mathematical relationship. Those who have grown up with Western musical patterns find that music written in the P-log system sounds weird to their ears. When does this sense that tells us that certain mathematical patterns of notes don't fit together develop? Well, to find out, researchers tested 6-month-old infants and adults. Adults can easily identify notes that don't seem to fit into a string. The infants had been trained to look at a speaker when a note was not in tune. Infants that had been trained in both Western and P-log scales did better at identifying mistuned P-log notes than untrained adults. Music is a gift of God. We find music used and referred to from early in Genesis to the end of the book of Revelation. The greatest use we can make of music is in praise of our Creator.
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0: Jesus as the light of the world coming into our world reveals to us the reality of darkness. Now, the biblical story, the first page of your Bible, it begins in darkness. The first creative act of God is light. And in the light, God creates a world for human flourishing and fruitfulness. But then that world is consumed by darkness as a result of deception and disobedience. The darkness then spreads to all people because all people sin. And you have such a contrast from the first few pages of your Bible into chapter 4, where that darkness begins to spread.
1: If you're an avid book reader, you'll understand the anticipation of opening a new novel. The crisp pages, the smell of the printed paper, the pristine cover. And when you dive into the first few pages, it's usually some character developing and plot building. In today's message, Pastor Nate reminds us that the Bible is the same way. We open the pages to God creating a marvelous, perfect world. Sadly, this paradise didn't stay pristine for long. That's why Jesus came to be the light in our dark world. Now, here is Pastor Nate in the book of Colossians, chapter 1, with today's edition of Step by Step.
0: Turn in your Bibles to Colossians, chapter 1, and we're going to be in verse 13, and I'm going to ask John to come out here and read our teaching text.
2: Colossians 1, 13 to 23, we're going to look at. He has delivered us from the power of darkness and conveyed us into the kingdom of the Son of His love, in whom we have redemption through His blood, the forgiveness of sins. He is the image of the invisible God, the firstborn over all creation. For by Him all things were created that are in heaven and that are on earth, visible and invisible, whether thrones or dominions or principalities or powers. All things were created through Him and for Him. And He is before all things, and in all things consists. And He is the head of the body, the church, who is the beginning, the firstborn from the dead, that in all things He may have the preeminence. For it pleased the Father that in Him all the fullness should dwell, and by Him to reconcile all things to Himself, by Him, whether things on earth or things in heaven, having made peace through the blood of His cross. And you, who were once alienated and enemies in your mind by wicked works, yet now He has reconciled in the body of His flesh through death to present you holy and blameless and above reproach in His sight. If indeed you continue in the faith, grounded and steadfast, and are not moved away from the hope of the gospel which you heard, which was preached to every creature under heaven, of which I, Paul, became a minister. This is the word of the Lord.
0: Thank you. Now, the context, Paul is praying for the Colossian church, and this is another prison letter like Philippians and Ephesians before that. Paul is following similar themes that he wrote onto the church in Ephesus. He's going to address how to live in the fullness of life that's found in Christ. And at this point in chapter 1, Paul's praying for the church. And he's praying a couple things. One, that they would know and experience the will of God, that they would experience the power of God in their daily lives, and that they would share in the inheritance that belongs to all those who live in the light. And from that line, you can see it, if you would, in your Bible, verse 12. He says, it's a prayer giving thanks to the Father who has qualified us to be partakers of the inheritance of the saints in the light. And then from that line, in the light, he launches into a brief but deep theological explanation of what the arrival of Christ does, who He is, and how He empowers us to participate with Him in what He's doing. He opens his letter, hey, I've been praying for you. These are the things, and this is available for all of those that are in the light. And he's like, speaking of light, let's begin to consider just for a moment what Christ has done for us through his arrival, through the incarnation, through his death and resurrection, and how he empowers us to participate with him in that. And so for the next 4 weeks, we're going to be looking at those same verses that we just read. We'll have somebody read those same 10 verses every week so it gets into our heart and mind. Verses 13 and 14, if you would, look down at your Bible again. God has delivered us from the power of darkness and conveyed us into the kingdom of the Son of His love, in whom we have redemption through His blood, the forgiveness of sins. The arrival of Jesus as the light of the world reveals and accomplishes things for us and in us. A couple things we see from these verses. Number one, the arrival of Christ as the light of the world, we see the reality of darkness. Jesus as the light of the world coming into our world reveals to us the reality of darkness. Now, the biblical story, the first page of your Bible, it begins in darkness. The first creative act of God is light. And in the light, God creates a world for human flourishing and fruitfulness. But then that world is consumed by darkness as a result of deception and disobedience. The darkness then spreads to all people because all people sin. And you have such a contrast from the first few pages of your Bible into chapter 4, where that darkness begins to spread, where it goes from everything is good, God has created them to live in the light and enjoy relationship with him, to the very next page, brothers are at odds with one another and one of them kills the other. The darkness then spreads to all people because all people sin. And this darkness has a grip or a power over all people. In our verse, it says the power of darkness, that Christ has delivered us from the power of darkness. In other translations, it says the dominion of darkness. And that Greek word for power, it speaks of authority. It speaks about the ability or really the qualifications that would allow for them to enforce or inflict their authority upon them. And there is a power and authority of darkness that all people are caught by. This is sin. And we see this, right? We see that sin and the self and even outside sources often have a grip on us. And a lot of times, no matter how hard we try or how much we try to change our thinking or our behavior or how often we cut out relationships or build new habits or things like that, we find ourselves so often under the grip or the power of darkness. And this dominion of darkness holds its grip on people in a number of ways. One, it holds its grip because it keeps people ignorant of the darkness. One of the ways the dominion of darkness, this idea that Paul is writing about, holds its power is through people's ignorance or lack of awareness to the power that sin holds. It is a life that doesn't think they're in darkness. Jesus would say it like this in Matthew's gospel. He says, the lamp of the body is the eye. If therefore your eye is good, your whole body will be full of light. But if your eye is bad, your whole body will be full of darkness. Then listen, if therefore the light that is in you is darkness, how great is that darkness? Isn't that a strange line? If the light that's in you is darkness, wait a second, how can the light that's in me be darkness? And then he says, how great is that darkness? Jesus is speaking in context of what the focus of your life is. In the previous portion, he talks about where your treasure is, there your heart will be also. And then he talks about the lamp of the body, the eye, what we're focused on, what our ideals are, what we're heading towards. And he says, if that light that is in you is darkness, meaning you can't see anything else because all you see is darkness. When the light that is in you is darkness, you can't see anything else because you're in darkness. And many people live their lives separate from the kingdom of light, completely unaware that they're in darkness. They've bought into the original deception from the serpent that said you can be your own God by living however you want and there's no consequences to your actions. Just live your life. You get to be the captain of your fate. You get to do whatever you want. You're not in darkness. You're actually living the life that you're supposed to be living. But the New Testament calls this state spiritual blindness or spiritual darkness. It's to be veiled or unaware of the things of God. And so life is lived one-dimensionally following the thoughts and actions and influences of the world around us. And the dominion of darkness holds that grip by keeping people ignorant. By thinking, I'm not in darkness. I'm not following the course of this world. I'm in control. I'm living my life how I want to live. And I'm doing the things that I want to do. And the reality is no, there's a darkness that has a grip on you. And you're unable to see that light that's in you is darkness. The second way the dominion of darkness holds its power is through people ignoring the darkness. It's the thinking that by our own effort or energy, we can get ourselves out of the darkness. They're aware of the darkness, but they don't think it's that bad, or they think that they're more strong than the darkness. Isaiah chapter 9 speaks of the famous line, the Christmas verse that says, those who walked in darkness, or the people who walked in darkness, have seen a great light. And then it concludes with that line that unto us a child is born, speaking of the Christ. But in chapter 8, there's a description of those walking in darkness and really how they got there. Isaiah 8:22 says this, then they will look to the earth and see trouble and darkness, gloom of anguish, and they will be driven into the darkness. Notice that line. Then they will look to the earth and see trouble and darkness, and they will be driven into darkness. The idea is that as they look to the earth, is that they would, through human resources and efforts, that we can get ourselves out of the darkness. Ignoring the darkness is saying, it's not that bad. We're that strong, and we can get ourselves out of this. We recognize, yes, the world isn't as it's supposed to be. We recognize that life is challenging personally, relationally, globally, but we're strong enough to overcome the darkness on our own. The darkness is there, but we can climb ourselves into the light. Pastor Tim Keller writes, people make the same claim today. Some look more to the state, some more to the market, and everyone looks to technology. Yet they share the identical assumption. Things are dark, but we believe we can end the darkness with intellect and innovation. And this assumption is birthed because we ignore the power that darkness has over us and the agency that we think we have. It says actually there's a power, there's a dominion of darkness that wants to make you believe that you can overcome it on your own. Because if the power of darkness can convince you that you can do it on your own, you'll never look anywhere else. You'll think, I'll just remain in the darkness and I'll find myself and I'll climb my way out of here. And then the third way I would say that the power of darkness, the dominion of darkness holds its grip is number three, because people enjoy the darkness. One is they're ignorant. I'm not in darkness. I'm living my life as my autonomous self. Two is they ignore the darkness. I can get myself out of this. Or three, they enjoy it. This is what Jesus says to Nicodemus in John chapter 3. John 3:19, he says this, and this is the condemnation, or this is the verdict, that the light has come into the world and men loved darkness rather than light because their deeds were evil. Jesus boils it down. Here's the verdict. Here's the problem when light enters the world. The reason they reject it, the reason they refuse to bow the knee to surrender to Christ is because people love darkness rather than light. It's that simple. It's lack of accountability or perceived autonomy, and acting on every impulse seems to be the life of freedom. I get to do what I want. I get to pursue the pleasures that I want. But biblically, the pursuit of self, the pursuit of our own pleasure and gain and authority, biblically, this is slavery. It's being ruled by the tyrant of sin and self. And a lot of people reject Jesus because of a claim that they're too intellectual to believe in superstitions or too strong to need religion to help their lives. But far more often, it's due to moral compromise and personal sin that keeps people from choosing Jesus. Like, people like to believe that, I reject Christ, I reject biblical thinking and the biblical worldview because I don't need that crutch, I don't need that superstition, I don't need that influence in my life. But then when you kind of push back, respond, you realize, oh no, it's because you have sin in your life and you're unwilling to let that go. There's compromise. They would rather reject Jesus and hold their sin than reject their sin and hold to Jesus. And we love what we have and we don't want to trust in what Jesus has. People love darkness rather than light. And the arrival of Jesus reveals to us the reality of darkness. He makes us aware of the darkness. When the light enters the room, we realize, oh wow, we were fumbling through the dark. He makes us aware of our inability to get out of the darkness. And he introduces us to living in the light. The second thing we see from this passage is not only does he make us aware of the darkness, but he tells us that we're delivered from the darkness. Through the arrival and actions of Jesus, the believer is delivered from darkness and brought into a kingdom of love and light. The word delivered here is also translated as rescued. And rescue carries more of the idea of how helpless we are in the process. Delivered, at least in my brain, kind of thinks like, I have some aspect, you know, you delivered me, okay, I'm thanks, I've got it from here. But rescued really speaks of the concept or the idea of like, I'm completely helpless in this. And deliverance only happens, rescue only happens because Jesus enters into the darkness and rescues us. C.S. Lewis writes about this in his book, Surprised by Joy, which is an autobiography about him converting from atheism to Christianity. And at the time, he was fundamentally against Christianity. He even calls God his adversary because he was doing everything he could to remain an atheist. But in the process, he meets Jesus, and he illustrates the incarnation along with his personal encounter like this. Listen, quote, "If Shakespeare and Hamlet could ever meet, it must be Shakespeare's doing. Hamlet could initiate nothing." Following, Shakespeare, the author, Hamlet, the character, if the two of them were ever to meet, it wouldn't be because Hamlet suddenly became aware of Shakespeare. The only way for Hamlet and Shakespeare to ever interact with one another is if Shakespeare wrote himself into the story and had Hamlet and him meet. And this is what Jesus does. He inserts himself into the story to pull us out of the darkness. It can only be an act of God's intervention. We can't climb our way out. We can't make ourselves more aware of God. And as vivid as that illustration is of Hamlet and Shakespeare, it puts our own agency in mind. I can't work my way to God. I can't get out of my darkness and my sin, but Jesus enters into the story and pulls us out. C.S. Lewis describes the whole act of Jesus like this. He goes down to come up again and bring the whole ruined world up with him. One may think of a diver first reducing himself to nakedness, then glancing in midair, then gone with a splash, vanished, rushing down through green and warm water into black and cold water, down through increasing pressure into death-like region of ooze and slime and old decay, and then up again, back to color and light, his lungs almost bursting till suddenly he breaks the surface again, holding in his hand the dripping, precious thing that he went down to recover. And this is the incarnation. Jesus enters into the darkness as the light of the world and then pulls us from that darkness and into his light. This is best illustrated when Jesus does his ministry of miracles, when he touches and heals the sick. When people get sick, we don't touch them, right? Because the sick people get the healthy people sick. So when you say, hey, I'm sick, so we do like the elbow bump. You're like, stay away, I'm sick, right? When people get sick, you don't touch them. For Jesus, it was the opposite. When people were sick, Jesus would touch them and the healthy wouldn't get sick, but rather the sick would get healthy. He enters himself into the story. Jesus enters into the darkness and isn't blinded or corrupted by it, but rather performs a rescue that leads people into light. And this is the core Christian belief, that the world's hope comes from outside of it, not from within it. That although the world lays in darkness, a light has come, and this light could never be from our own doing. It could only be through his. And then we receive this rescue and are delivered from the darkness through simple faith in Jesus and following him. He wrote himself into the story and then invites us into believing in him and then following his life as our example. We could never get ourselves out of the darkness, but through Jesus' act, we get to experience and enjoy the light. And this was the ultimate act of humility for God to become man. And it requires humility for us to receive that gift that he offers. Another reason so often that people are unwilling to place faith in Christ is because we have a hard time receiving free gifts. We like the thought of earning and achieving. We like to look back and say, I worked my way to this, and therefore I've earned this paycheck or this house or this experience or whatever it is. And the free gift that is salvation, that Jesus accomplished everything so that we could receive his love and his light, is a hard pill to swallow when we're full of pride. And yet Jesus, who has every reason to remain in glory, to remain where he belongs, steps down into time and space, humbles himself to the point of death so that we, if we would humble ourselves, would receive that life as well. Third and final thing that Jesus does in his arrival is he shows us that we have redemption and forgiveness in the light. Not only are we rescued from darkness, but we are brought into a new kingdom of love and light in which we have redemption, he says, through the blood of Jesus and forgiveness. Redemption is the idea of being bought back. God is the author of life and the creator of everything. We sang that the breath in our lungs belonged to him. And so humanity belongs to God. But through deception and disobedience, we became lost to the dominion of darkness. And so Jesus entered into the story, lived the life we could never live, died the death we all die, and then rose from the dead, defeating the power that holds all of us. And anyone who follows him through death will enter into resurrection life. And through his act, he returned to God what already belonged to God. That's redemption. Through Jesus' act, through his life and through his death and through his resurrection, he returns back to God what already belonged to God to begin with. And so redemption, this idea with you being transferred from the kingdom of darkness and then you're brought into the kingdom of the Son of his love, where you have redemption, it speaks of belonging to God. It speaks to the fact that through faith in Jesus, you belong to him. And if you belong to God, hear me, you can trust that he cares for you. You can trust that he will take care of you. And you can trust that he has intentions for you. That God purchased you. He redeemed you back to himself. And because you belong to God and because he's a good God, because he is love and he knows the best things for you and has the best in mind for you, you can trust that because you belong to him, he's got good things for you, that he's going to take care of you. Then he tells us we also have forgiveness. And forgiveness in this context carries the idea of being released or freed. Redemption is the way in which God brings us back, and then he releases us. He sets us free. We experience true freedom in relationship by walking with Jesus in the light. One of the biggest lies I think that we experience in our culture is that somehow Christianity is oppressive and being independent or autonomous is freedom. That no, you don't need somebody else telling you what to do. You tell you what to do. You know, you don't need outside influence. You don't need to listen to some ancient text to direct how you interact with your neighbor. You decide. You do what you want to do. The problem is everyone worships and follows something, whether it's making money or popularity or control or career, relationships, pleasure, and all of those are wicked and oppressive masters, right? If you make making money your God, you make making money your aim at life, you make making money what you worship and how you orient your life, what happens when you stop making money? If you make health the ultimate aim of your life, what happens when you get that diagnosis? If you make popularity or career or control or whatever it is, the ultimate aim for your life, what happens when you lose those things? It's not freedom. It's slavery. It's slavery to the wickedness that is ourself and the darkness of the world around us. And Jesus offers us freedom, real life and forgiveness. And no matter what our life has looked like, how distant we feel from God or what we've gone through, there is forgiveness freely that flows from Jesus. Hope is found in the circumstances or the experiences of life. Hope is found in the promises of Jesus.
1: 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You've been listening to Pastor Jim Gallagher teaching through the book of Colossians. In this book, the Apostle Paul encourages the Colossians not to cave in to the cultural norms of the world around them. When Jesus redeemed us from the curse of sin, we were made into new creations, and we do not belong in this world, although we still live in it. 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The Lord is ready and waiting to help you shed those burdens so that you can live more freely in his presence. 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
1: New Jersey is trying to shut down pregnancy centers. As part of those efforts, a subpoena was issued to First Choice Women's Resource Centers seeking information about its donors and internal records. The center appealed to the U.S. Supreme Court. Last week, the court ruled unanimously that the state may not require pregnancy centers to turn over those records. The court recognized that government power cannot be used to intimidate or silence organizations simply because they offer life-affirming alternatives to abortion. Marie Tacey, executive director of New Jersey Right to Life, pointed out that the New Jersey Attorney General targeted a pregnancy center that had not received a single public complaint. The Supreme Court said enough and gave pregnancy centers the right to fight back in federal court and to protect their donors.
0: This has been Pro-Life Perspective from National Right to Life at nrlc.org.

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1: 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On today's edition of Real Life Radio, Pastor Jack continues his series called Disciplines of Life and a message titled Disciplines of Defense. Now, what do we mean by defense? Well, the heart is the source of our thoughts, our attitudes, and actions, and we've got to protect our hearts from anything that pulls us away from the Lord. You see, we have to guard our hearts from harmful influences. What we let into our minds and hearts shapes who we become. Just like a soldier defending his territory, believers have got to defend their spiritual lives through prayer and by living according to God's Word. So today, Pastor Jack teaches us that when it comes to our spiritual life, we've got to be intentional. What's inside of us, our desires, thoughts, or beliefs, well, that's going to affect our actions and how we live out our faith. Now with his message called Disciplines of Defense, here's pastor and Bible teacher Jack Hibbs. So the scripture says, keep your heart with all diligence, for out of it springs the issues of life. Now, in this sermon, you talk about the heart being something that has to be guarded.
2: Yeah.
1: Not just guided, but guarded. Why do you think we underestimate as humans? Why do you think we underestimate that?
2: You know, there's the old saying that familiarity breeds contempt.
1: Right.
2: And that is the people that are around you the most, we have a tendency to not treat them as worthy as they should be treated. Well, when it comes to self, we have a tendency that familiarity breeds contempt, thinking, I can take care of that. I can do the other thing. I got that, God. Don't worry about me. I can take on that issue. And what we really need is to be operating not in the defense of our opinions, but to be operating in the defense of God.
1: Right.
2: Leaning upon him. He's got the one with the sword. He's got the one with the shield. He's the one that's got the helmet for us to put on.
1: Right.
2: We need to realize that. And so certainly it's a contrast to a proud Christian. I mean, a proud Christian would be a backslidden Christian.
1: Right.
2: They're dependent upon nobody and nothing.
1: Yeah.
2: They've got themselves. They keep in touch with themselves and their legends in their own minds.
1: Yeah.
2: Those are scary people. And I don't think God will allow that to go long without humbling us back to his defense, protection.
1: Why do you think the Bible uses the term guard your heart?
2: Yeah, because it's a choice of ours that we make. God, who is sovereign, no doubt about it, all-powerful, all-knowing. But he made you and I with the ability to exercise what we call free moral agency. For example, today you're going to choose what you're going to have for breakfast, lunch, or dinner.
1: Right.
2: God didn't write that down in the Bible.
1: Yeah.
2: But he knows what you're going to pick, even though you don't know.
1: Yeah.
2: That said, the things that you choose, are they going to be things that are bigger than you? In other words, are you going to go to breakfast, and do you have the opportunity to take someone with you? Maybe it's a coworker, or lunch, you're going to take a friend, or maybe a you're going to swing by and pick up your daughter or your son. Those kinds of choices, those things that we make, that is inviting people into your life. It's being more open to experience God with other people, and I think that's important.
1: Let's get into it.
2: Yeah.
3: That you would just right now move in our hearts, and God, that you would just take your word and emboss it within our souls. Father, that you'd give us ears to hear what the Spirit is saying to us, and Lord, that we would leave tonight different people than having walked in this room. So, Father, we ask you now, and Lord, we pray that wherever this message goes, that it would affect people for the glory of God, for salvation in Jesus Christ, for hope and for understanding. And Lord, that we would be ready. Father, I just have this deep sense in my heart that something big is coming. And I don't know what it is, and I don't need to know. I just need to be ready. We need to be ready for whatever's going to happen or wherever we're going or whatever's about ready to be done. Lord God, you're on the throne. Nothing goes on without your incredible watchful eye. So, Father, we rejoice tonight in your name. In Jesus' name, and all God's people said, amen. Amen. Grab your Bibles tonight and turn, if you would, to Proverbs chapter 4. Proverbs chapter 4 in your Bibles. We are in our series, and we get back into our series, I can add, regarding the disciplines of life. The disciplines of life. And it's all about discipleship. How do we live our lives in these last days? You say, these last days, what's going to happen? I don't know what's going to happen, but 2,000 years ago, the Bible says we've entered into the last days. So if 2,000 years ago was the last days, then we're, like John says, we're down to the last hour. And we need to get ready to meet the Lord, and discipleship is what it's all about. Keep your finger there in Proverbs chapter 4. Just wait right there. Jesus said in Matthew chapter 28, as he gathered the disciples together, he said, all authority has been given to me in heaven and on earth. Go therefore and make disciples of all the nations, baptizing them in the name of the Father and of the Son and of the Holy Spirit, teaching them to observe all things that I have commanded you. And behold, I am with you always, even unto the end of the world. Discipleship, the disciplines of life, to make disciples. And Proverbs chapter 4, verse 23 says, keep your heart with all diligence, for out of it spring the issues of life. So, church, I want you to jot that down tonight, because the title of this evening's session is The Disciplines of Defense. The Disciplines of Defense. What does that mean? Well, we're going to be looking at that tonight. And when, by the way, Proverbs does state that we are to keep our hearts with all diligence, that is a very strong statement. Think about that for a moment. First of all, the word keep means to guard your heart. Christians, we are to be guarding our hearts. The word also means to protect our heart. It means that whatever is in our heart is a very precious and holy thing, and we are to guard that thing. We are to protect that thing. And it means also to set a watchman over our hearts. We are to have our heart, as it were, guarded. And I think you know by now that our hearts are to be guarded by the Word of God. It is the Word of God that suits us up. The New Testament counterpart to that is in Jude 1, verse 20 and 21. It says, brethren, build yourselves up on your most holy faith, praying in the Holy Spirit, verse 21, keep yourselves in the love of God. Christian, you and I have got to work at our Christianity. And I want to make that very clear. We are not to work at getting saved. That's impossible. We are saved by faith in Jesus Christ alone in his finished work at Calvary's cross. Jesus did it all. All to him we owe. But now that we're believers, we are to give all diligence to guarding our hearts. And you and I live in the most perverse age that perhaps the world has ever seen. This is a dark and sinister time. But in Jude, verse 21, when it says keep yourselves, that New Testament counterpart to the old, it means the same thing but more. Yes, to guard the heart, to protect the heart, to set a watchman over the heart. But it also means this, to prevent from escaping. To prevent your heart from escaping the truth of God. To assemble a fortress or to put in place a full military detachment. That's what the Bible says about how you and I are to be guarding our hearts as Christians. Don't raise your hand when I say this, but how many of you are Christians tonight? If you're a Christian tonight, you need to be serious about guarding your heart. By what we read, by what we see, by what we listen to. Where our feet go, what our hands are involved in. If we name the name of Christ as the Bible, let us depart from sin. If we name the name of Christ, we ought to walk lives that are worthy of his name. But how do we do that? And tonight, when we look at this discipline of defense, what is it that we mean? I'll put it to you this way. Our hearts, as a human, as the human nature is, our hearts challenge the power of God in this sense. God is all powerful. We're not. But God has made us available and responsible to make the choices in our lives. And that is a scary thing if you think about it. I'd almost want to be a robot, but then there's no love, there's no true worship, and nobody wants to marry or have a relationship with a robot. If you do, you're sick. God is not sick. God is the great creator, and he made you with the ability to make a choice so that there could be real love, real experience. And even though Adam and Eve were created in absolute perfection, imagine that for a moment. Adam and Eve were perfect. Built inside of them was the ability to choose. And you know the story. The Bible tells us that Adam and Eve collectively sinned against God and chose their own way. There's a right way to exercise a discipline of defense and a wrong way. And Adam and Eve is definitely the wrong way to exercise this attack against the heart. When temptations come against us, when the world comes against us, what are we to do? But we also know this, that Paul the Apostle was concerned in his Christian walk about becoming disqualified. Adam and Eve disqualified themselves in the Garden of Eden, if you think about it. They exercised their own will over the will of God. By the way, let's be honest. Every time you and I exercise our own will over the will of God, we get messed up. Church family, listen carefully. I'm not going to give you details because it's private. But as a pastor, it doesn't take an Einstein to figure this out. In a ministry like this, I get calls all the time. I hear stuff all the time. And there's people

0: world, and to hear some of them giving up on faith in these last moments, and then the fear comes up in your heart. Oh, Lord, is it I? Oh, God, don't let us fall. And Paul the Apostle had that same thought when in the Bible in 1 Corinthians 9. 1 Corinthians chapter 9, verse 25, Paul said, everyone who competes for the prize is temperate in all things. That is, he has a disciplined life. Now they do it to obtain a perishable crown. He's talking about Olympians in Greece, in Corinth, in his day. But we do it for an imperishable crown. Our crown's going to last forever. Therefore, Paul says, I run thus, not with uncertainty, like Forrest Gump. No, Paul says, no way, not with uncertainty do I run. Thus I fight, not as one who beats the air, but I discipline my body and bring it into subjection. That is, his passions of his body does not control his commitment or devotion to God. He says that I bring it under the control or subjection, lest I have preached to others, I myself should become disqualified. So, Christian, you and I need to wake up to the fact that there are very serious issues in this world that are designed to come against your faith. Your faith is the most precious thing you have. And I want you to think about that right now. Sad to say, most people who are going through the trenches of their faith being challenged may not even be here tonight. Maybe they're out in places where they ought not to be. I don't know. But let me tell you tonight, if you are not nurturing and protecting and watching out for that faith of yours that you have in your heart, if you're not letting it grow and get strong in the true things of God, then you're in danger. And you need to be doing everything you possibly can to see to it that you are rooted and grounded and built in your most holy faith. These are serious things.
1: 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And now, let's get back to today's message. Once again, here's Pastor Jack.
0: So church, we're going to go through these tonight. Market number one, it is this. In the disciplines of life, there's the disciplines of defense. And the first one is this, responding to the challenges of life. A defense. In response to the challenges of this life that you and I live in, what are we going to do? Even the Christian suffers in this life. Can someone say amen? Amen? Christians suffer in this life. And the way the world is going, there's probably more Christians suffering now than in most recent years. But the Christian deals with his or her problems differently. So as a believer, I would ask tonight, how do I, Pastor, deal with the issues and the challenges of life? And how am I to defend myself in this world? In John 16:33, Jesus said, these things I have spoken unto you, that in me you may have peace. Wow. Ask Jesus for peace. Number two, in the world you will have tribulation. That's difficulties. But be of good cheer. I have overcome the world. What a great word, be of good cheer. You know what that means? This is amazing. Jesus says you're going to have hardship. It's going to get tough. And some of you are going to be put to death. But you know what? Cheer up. Have a great attitude about it. That word means your attitude is at a higher altitude than what's going on in the world. You guys, we are, and I know I've read this, you've heard it before, but some people have said, you know, you Christians need to watch out. You can become so heavenly minded that you're no earthly good. I have never seen that happen yet. The truth is, we can become so earthly minded that we're no heavenly good. We are to set our affections on the things of heaven, church. We are going home someday. We're not home yet. You think you're home? So I'm comfortable? Well, you're not home. We're going home. When you go home tonight, you're not going home unless you go home to see Jesus. You're going to the house or the condo or the apartment that you reside in for now. It's temporary. We're going to go see Jesus. And all of the stuff that's going on in our lives, Jesus says, be of good cheer about it. We're losing our home. We're losing this. We're losing that. And all the stuff is, and the ground is shaking and it's hot outside and all this stuff's going on. Hey, you know what? For the Christian, what was it today? 100 degrees here? For the Christian, this is as hot as it gets. Remember that. We can take it. Jesus says, be of good cheer when it's difficult. And so one of our great defenses in this life is to be strong in this fact that I'm not home yet. We're in boot camp, as it were. And it's our time to live out our faith. Because you know what, church? The time is coming when we won't need faith in heaven because we will see him face to face. And we will have lived our life and we will run our course. Philippians chapter 3, verse 7 says, "But what things were gained to me," Paul said, "these I've counted lost for Christ. Yet indeed, I also count all things lost for the excellence of the knowledge of Christ." Listen, that's for the believer. Everything Paul said, I've lost in this life. But listen, he was a Pharisee. That means he was probably a pretty wealthy guy at one time. And most scholars believe that because he was a Pharisee who had to have a wife, that him coming to Christianity, his wife must have left him. He lost his wife, possibly. He certainly lost his wealth. He became a nomad, as it were, for Jesus. He says, I've counted the loss for Christ. That's nothing. Yet indeed, he says, much more for the excellency of the knowledge of Christ, Jesus my Lord, for whom I've suffered the loss of everything, of all things, and count them but rubbish, that I may gain Christ. That's the heart and life and attitude of a believer. You can't stop a man. You cannot stop a woman who's like this. Church, like never before, the Christian needs to be galvanized for these days. We're the only ones who know what's really going on. We see what's happening in the world, and instead of stepping back, we need to step up. We need to step up. And I thank God for you. I mean this. I was on the email today with Brother

But temptations come from this evil world, and we choose to embrace them or not. You'll choose to embrace the temptation or not. Please, don't embrace the temptation. Trials, on the other hand, come from the hand of God, and we're better off for them. You need to settle that in your soul tonight. Temptations come from the evil of this world. Trials come from the engineering of God's hand. You and I don't understand everything. You say, man, wait a minute, my trial sure seems like a temptation, or my trial is getting me to be tempted to lose my temper. I understand that. That's important. But your trial is different than a temptation. If you are tempted by sexual lust or something like that from the world, that is a temptation. But listen, if you're put into a financial situation or whatever, and you're feeling the weight of that pressure or whatever it might be in that area, that's a trial. Are you fighting a health issue? That's a trial. One is from the world and we choose to embrace it. The other is engineered by the hand of God. How do we exercise a defense as a disciple of Christ in a time like this? Listen, we begin to discern and understand. Lord, if this is from you, give me the grace to get through it. If this is not from you, in Jesus' name, Lord, you rebuke it from my life. Listen, I know some of you are saying, Pastor, I was always raised that I should stand there and I should rebuke it, and I rebuke, and you know, I'm going to stand there and I'm going to rebuke it. And yeah, I rebuke you, Satan. Listen, that is nowhere in the Bible. The Bible says, the Lord rebuke you, Satan. So I don't know about you, but I'm not going to sit there and go, come on, Satan. I'm going to say, Dad, he's banging on me. You rebuke that temptation this way. Lord, I'm being tempted. And in Jesus' name, Lord, give me the power to walk away from it and or drive it away from me now. And he will be faithful. If it's that trial, yes. If it's a temptation, yes. The answer is God in both. Psalm 107 verse 20, the Bible says, he sent his word and healed them from and delivered them from their destructions. What a great promise that is. Psalm 107 verse 20. So responding to the challenges of life, mark this down. What to do? Turn your thoughts toward the Lord. If your life is under attack, turn your thoughts toward the Lord. Is somebody attacking you? Turn your thoughts toward the Lord. What do you do about that? How do you do that? Job 13:15. Job 13:15. Though he slay me, yet I will trust him. Wow. And 1 Peter 5:7. What a graphic verse this is. 1 Peter 5:7 says, cast all your care upon him, for he cares for you. That word to cast is to heave. Grab it and throw it at the foot of the cross. Take your thoughts and direct them toward the Lord. What not to do? Don't analyze the problem. It just grows. This is the problem a lot of people have. They look at the problem, and the problem looks like an anthill. Then they keep looking at it, and it turns into a mountain. And then all they can do is talk about their problem. What am I going to do? Just have to panic. Listen, stop analyzing it. Why? Because if you're going to analyze your problem, it turns into worry. Worry will destroy you. Worry will rob you. Worry is powerful, debilitating. It kills that attitude of I'm going to put my heart and mind on Christ. Stop staring at it. Look up. Call upon him. Number two, the disciplines of defense is this. Learn how to wait on the Lord. Christian, learn how to wait on the Lord. This is going to be tough. I have 6 points. This is number two. This one may be just impossible. Why? Because we are a no-wait generation. We go through fast food. Fast food's not fast enough. You drive in, they just throw the food in your window. It's amazing to me. Learn how to wait on the Lord. Church, this is a serious issue. Waiting does not come natural to us humans. We hate it. I personally believe that many Christians today are in a state of crisis because they refuse to wait on the Lord.

0: Bible teacher, Jack Hughes, here on Real Life Radio, and his message called Disciplines of Defense. Thanks for being a part of our study today. 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
1: 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We'd love to see you there in person. 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
1: So, Christian, you and I need to wake up to the fact that there are very serious issues in this world that are designed to come against your faith. 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
0: 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On today's edition of Real Life Radio, Pastor Jack continues his series called Disciplines of Life and a message titled Disciplines of Defense. Now, what do we mean by defense? Well, the heart is the source of our thoughts, our attitudes, and actions. And we've got to protect our hearts from anything that pulls us away from the Lord. You see, we have to guard our hearts from harmful influences. What we let into our minds and hearts shapes who we become. Just like a soldier defending his territory, believers have got to defend their spiritual lives through prayer and by living according to God's Word. So today, Pastor Jack teaches us that when it comes to our spiritual life, we've got to be intentional. What's inside of us, our desires, thoughts, or beliefs, well, that's going to affect our actions and how we live out our faith. Now, with his message called Disciplines of Defense, here's pastor and Bible teacher Jack Hibbs. So the scripture says, keep your heart with all diligence, for out of it springs the issues of life. Now, in this sermon, you talk about the heart being something that has to be guarded.
1: Yeah.
0: Not just guided, but guarded. Why do you think we underestimate, as humans, why do you think we underestimate that?
1: You know, there's the old saying that familiarity breeds contempt.
0: Right.
1: And that is the people that are around you the most, we have a tendency to not treat them as worthy as they should be treated. Well, when it comes to self, we have a tendency that familiarity breeds contempt, thinking, I can take care of that. I can do the other thing. I got that, God. Don't worry about me. I can take on that issue. And what we really need is to be operating not in the defense of our opinions, but to be operating in the defense of God.
0: Right.
1: Leaning upon Him. He's got the one with the sword. He's got the one with the shield. He's the one that's got the helmet for us to put on.
0: Right.
1: We need to realize that. And so certainly it's a contrast to a proud Christian. I mean, a proud Christian would be a backslidden Christian.
0: Right.
1: They're dependent upon nobody and nothing.
0: Yeah.
1: They've got themselves, they keep in touch with themselves, and they're legends in their own minds.
0: Yeah.
1: Those are scary people, and I don't think God will allow that to go long without humbling us back to His defense, protection.
0: Why do you think the Bible uses the term, guard your heart?
1: Yeah, because it's a choice of ours that we make. God, who is sovereign, no doubt about it, all-powerful, all-knowing. But He made you and I with the ability to exercise what we call free moral agency. For example, today you're going to choose what you're going to have for breakfast, lunch, or dinner.
0: Right.
1: God didn't write that down in the Bible.
0: Yeah.
1: But He knows what you're going to pick, even though you don't know.
0: Yeah.
1: That said, the things that you choose, are they going to be things that are bigger than you? In other words, are you going to go to breakfast, and do you have the opportunity to take someone with you? Maybe it's a coworker, or lunch, you're going to take a friend, or maybe a family, you're going to swing by and pick up your daughter or your son. Those kinds of choices, those things that we make, that is inviting people into your life. It's being more open to experience God with other people, and I think that's important.
0: Let's get into it.
1: Yeah.
2: You would just right now move in our hearts, and God, that You would just take Your word and emboss it within our souls. Father, that You give us ears to hear what the Spirit is saying to us, and Lord, that we would leave tonight different people than having walked in this room. So Father, we ask You now, and Lord, we pray that wherever this message goes, that it would affect people for the glory of God, for salvation in Jesus Christ, for hope, and for understanding. And Lord, that we would be ready. Father, I just have this deep sense in my heart that something big is coming. And I don't know what it is, and I don't need to know. I just need to be ready. We need to be ready for whatever's going to happen, or wherever we're going, or whatever's about ready to be done. Lord God, you're on the throne. Nothing goes on without your incredible watchful eye. So, Father, we rejoice tonight in your name, in Jesus' name, and all God's people said, amen. Amen. Grab your Bibles tonight and turn, if you would, to Proverbs chapter 4. Proverbs chapter 4 in your Bibles. We are in our series, and we get back into our series, I can add, regarding the disciplines of life. The disciplines of life. And it's all about discipleship. How do we live our lives in these last days? You say, these last days, what's going to happen? I don't know what's going to happen, but 2,000 years ago, the Bible says we've entered into the last days. So if 2,000 years ago was the last days, then we're, like John says, we're down to the last hour. And we need to get ready to meet the Lord, and discipleship is what it's all about. Keep your finger there in Proverbs chapter 4. Just wait right there. Jesus said in Matthew chapter 28, as he gathered the disciples together, he said, all authority has been given to me in heaven and on earth. Go, therefore, and make disciples of all the nations, baptizing them in the name of the Father and of the Son and of the Holy Spirit, teaching them to observe all things that I have commanded you. And behold, I am with you always, even unto the end of the world. Discipleship, the disciplines of life, to make disciples. And Proverbs chapter 4, verse 23 says, keep your heart with all diligence, for out of it spring the issues of life. So, church, I want you to jot that down tonight, because the title of this evening's session is The Disciplines of Defense. The Disciplines of Defense. What does that mean? Well, we're going to be looking at that tonight. And when, by the way, Proverbs does state that we are to keep our hearts with all diligence, that is a very strong statement. Think about that for a moment. First of all, the word keep means to guard your heart. Christians, we are to be guarding our hearts. The word also means to protect our heart. It means that whatever is in our heart is a very precious and holy thing. And we are to guard that thing. We are to protect that thing. And it means also to set a watchman over our hearts. We are to have our heart, as it were, guarded. And I think you know by now that our hearts are to be guarded by the Word of God. It is the Word of God that suits us up. The New Testament counterpart to that is in Jude 1, verse 20 and 21. It says, brethren, build yourselves up on your most holy faith, praying in the Holy Spirit. Verse 21, keep yourselves in the love of God. Christian, you and I have got to work at our Christianity. And I want to make that very clear. We are not to work at getting saved. That's impossible. We are saved by faith in Jesus Christ alone in his finished work at Calvary's cross. Jesus did it all. All to him we owe. But now that we're believers, we are to give all diligence to guarding our hearts. And you and I live in the most perverse age that perhaps the world has ever seen. This is a dark and sinister time. But in Jude, verse 21, when it says keep yourselves, that New Testament counterpart to the old, it means the same thing but more. Yes, to guard the heart, to protect the heart, to set a watchman over the heart. But it also means this, to prevent from escaping. To prevent your heart from escaping the truth of God. To assemble a fortress or to put in place a full military detachment. That's what the Bible says about how you and I are to be guarding our hearts as Christians. Don't raise your hand when I say this, but how many of you are Christians tonight? If you're a Christian tonight, you need to be serious about guarding your heart. By what we read, by what we see, by what we listen to, where our feet go, what our hands are involved in. If we name the name of Christ, says the Bible, let us depart from sin. If we name the name of Christ, we ought to walk lives that are worthy of his name. But how do we do that? And tonight, when we look at this discipline of defense, what is it that we mean? I'll put it to you this way. Our hearts, as a human, as the human nature is, our hearts challenge the power of God in this sense. God is all powerful, we're not. But God has made us available and responsible to make the choices in our lives. And that is a scary thing if you think about it. I'd almost want to be a robot, but then there's no love, there's no true worship, and nobody wants to marry or have a relationship with a robot. If you do, you're sick. God is not sick. God is the great creator, and he made you with the ability to make a choice so that there could be real love, real experience. And even though Adam and Eve were created in absolute perfection, imagine that for a moment. Adam and Eve were perfect. Built inside of them was the ability to choose. And you know the story. The Bible tells us that Adam and Eve collectively sinned against God and chose their own way. There's a right way to exercise a discipline of defense and a wrong way. And Adam and Eve is definitely the wrong way to exercise this attack against the heart. When temptations come against us, when the world comes against us, what are we to do? But we also know this, that Paul the Apostle was concerned in his Christian walk about becoming disqualified. Adam and Eve disqualified themselves in the Garden of Eden, if you think about it. They exercise their own will over the will of God. By the way, let's be honest. Every time you and I exercise our own will over the will of God, we get messed up. Church family, listen carefully. I'm not going to give you details because it's private. But as a pastor, it doesn't take an Einstein to figure this out. In a ministry like this, I get calls all the time. I hear stuff all the time. And there's people that I look at that I respect highly and love tremendously. And then when I hear them giving up on their faith, giving up on their marriage, giving up on their children, and going into the world, or going back to the world. Lisa and I look at each other, we shake our heads, and then we cringe at the same time. No wonder why I think about the disciples when Jesus said, "One of you at this table will betray me." Do you remember what their words were? "Lord, is it I? Lord, is it I?" And Lisa and I have been looking at each other recently with hearing all the things that are going on in our Christian world and the friends that we know around the world, and to hear some of them giving up on faith in these last moments, and then the fear comes up in your heart. Oh, Lord, is it I? Oh, God, don't let us fall. And Paul the Apostle had that same thought when in the Bible in 1 Corinthians chapter 9, verse 25, Paul said, "Everyone who competes for the prize is temperate in all things." That is, he has a disciplined life. "Now they do it to obtain a perishable crown." He's talking about Olympians in Greece, in Corinth, in his day. "But we do it for an imperishable crown." Our crown's going to last forever. "Therefore," Paul says, "I run thus, not with uncertainty," like Forrest Gump. No, Paul says, "No way. Not with uncertainty do I run. Thus I fight, not as one who beats the air, but I discipline my body and bring it into subjection." That is, his passions of his body does not control his commitment or devotion to God. He says that I bring it under the control or subjection, "lest I have preached to others, I myself should become disqualified." So Christian, you and I need to wake up to the fact that there are very serious issues in this world that are designed to come against your faith. Your faith is the most precious thing you have. And I want you to think about that right now. Sad to say, most people who are going through the trenches of their faith being challenged may not even be here tonight. Maybe they're out in places where they had not to be. I don't know. But let me tell you tonight, if you are not nurturing and protecting and watching out for that faith of yours that you have in your heart, if you're not letting it grow and get strong in the true things of God, then you're in danger. And you need to be doing everything you possibly can to see to it that you are rooted and grounded and built in your most holy faith. These are serious things.
0: 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And now, let's get back to today's message. Once again, here's Pastor Jack.
2: So church, we're going to go through these tonight. Market number one, it is this. In the disciplines of life, there's the disciplines of defense. And the first one is this, responding to the challenges of life. A defense. In response to the challenges of this life that you and I live in, what are we going to do? Even the Christian suffers in this life. Can someone say amen? Amen. Christians suffer in this life. And the way the world is going, there's probably more Christians suffering now than in most recent years. But the Christian deals with his or her problems differently. So as a believer, I would ask tonight, how do I, Pastor, deal with the issues and the challenges of life? And how am I to defend myself in this world? In John 16:33, Jesus said, "These things I have spoken unto you, that in me you may have peace." Wow. ask Jesus for peace. Number two, in the world,
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2: This is Pastor Darrell. Often people ask, do I have to forgive someone who has not repented? The quick and short answer is yes. This question stems from confusing forgiving someone with being reconciled to someone. Reconciliation goes beyond forgiveness. To be reconciled is to win over to friendliness, cause to be at peace, and to bring back to a former state of harmony. There are circumstances in which people we have forgiven do not repent, and that can be discouraging or even offensive. But we have to remember, we are commanded to forgive others without conditions, not walk out someone else's repentance. Never in Scripture are we taught to withhold our forgiveness until the other party does the right thing first. If the wrong attitudes and behaviors persist, we must still forgive. So in essence, we are at peace with them, ourselves, and God through obediently forgiving them. But because they have not repented, our relationship is no longer in harmony. Forgiving is not the same as reconciling.
1: Come visit

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2: One of the things you'll note about present-day Jerusalem, you do not find a joyful song anywhere. And that's true of the churches that are there. I listen. I never heard a joyful song. But the way you're going to know when we get to the millennium is everybody's going to have fun, break forth into joy. There's going to be joy. God doesn't care today, I think, for all of us saints walking around with long faces, complaining and criticizing. He wants us to have joy. John says, I'm writing these things to you that your joy might be full. Not just have a little fun, but have fun all the time.
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1: Hi, this is Pastor Bill Holdridge of Poimen Ministries on Worship Life Radio, bringing you the Scripture of the Day, which is Hebrews 4:16. Let us therefore come boldly to the throne of grace, that we may obtain mercy and find grace to help in time of need. This passage has taken prayer completely out of the category of obligation and transferred it into the category of invitation. Prayer is God's invitation to us, an ongoing invitation to which we've all the blessed privilege to respond. Don't be guilted into praying. God never intended prayer to be a guilt-induced activity. Jesus put it this way: when you pray, say, "Our Father in heaven." This is the greatest possible motivation to actually pray. Our Heavenly Father, who invented prayer, invites us into this two-way conversation to be enjoyed and practiced anytime we wish. Our Father qualified us to come confidently to Him through the finished work of Christ. At the end of His 6 hours on the cross, Jesus cried out, "It is finished. The debt has been paid." Then the curtain of the temple was torn in two from top to bottom, Matthew tells us. Access to God's very throne was opened to us through Christ. So what are we invited to in Hebrews 4:16? We're invited to God's throne, which is a throne of grace, not a throne of judgment. It's the place of undeserved divine favor. When we come to this throne of grace, we obtain the mercy and find the grace that we need as often as we will. So let's pray. Let's pray in response to God's invite so that He might pour out His favor upon us and direct His resources through us. Thanks for listening.

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1: There seems to be no pity and no mercy from the clock. Racing from engagement to engagement, fitting this in with that, giving 5 minutes here and 15 minutes there. Yes, time haunts us all.
2: Billy Graham says the start of a new year provides a unique opportunity.
1: We look back over the failures, the mistakes, the missed opportunities, and vow that we will make better use of our time during the new year. Most of us never live up to our new year's resolutions. Moses in great humility said, "So, Lord, teach us to number our days." In eternity's scale of values, that day is lost which has no word of praise, no prayer of thanks, and no contact with God. Take time this year to get better acquainted with Christ.
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1: Need a word from God? 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
2: Moses said unto the people, fear ye not, stand still and see the salvation of the Lord. You see, the Lord here is the one that will work in their behalf. All they have to do is to accept it and receive the salvation. They are to stand still. God will be the one that will move in their behalf. And my friend, you can't lift a little finger to work out your salvation. All you have to do is to accept what God has done for you. The Lord shall fight for you, and ye shall hold your peace. That's the wonderful thing for us. It's God who worked. It's God who wrought our salvation.
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1: Hey, Worship Life Radio, this is Pastor Tom Stowe from Refuge Church OK in Chickasha, Oklahoma, and this is the scripture of the day. Galatians chapter 5, verse 16 says, I say then, walk in the Spirit, and you shall not fulfill the lusts of the flesh. Galatians chapter 5 is so important for us because it's one of the most important passages in the New Testament to talk about practical Christian living. And Paul explains to us here that there is a battle going on inside every born-again believer. We have the Spirit that dwells inside of us from the moment that we believe, and we have our old nature, our old desires, the flesh. And there's a battle going on between them every single day. Who are you going to choose to follow? Are you going to follow the Holy Spirit, or are you going to follow after your old nature, the flesh? And so, Paul tells us, walk in the Spirit. This word walk means to live or to conduct yourself with, to go step by step with. So as we're going through, we are walking moment by moment, step by step with the Holy Spirit, if we allow Him to. The word walk is also given in the present imperative, which is important because that means it's a command to carry out in a continual or repeated action. So what's he saying? Always walk in the Spirit. Surrender yourself over to His power and allow Him to lead you moment by moment, step by step through your day, and you will not fulfill the lust of the flesh. This is the key to living victoriously against sin. You choose to follow after the Spirit, and the Spirit will give you victory over sin. If you choose to follow after the flesh, you will feel the effects. So, walk in the Spirit today. Ask Him to fill you afresh, and He will guide you in everything that you do. God bless.

0: This is Pause to Pray, a chance to stop down each day from the daily noise of life and pray for our country's leaders.
1: Today, we pray for Arizona Governor Katie Hobbs. She is the state's 24th governor and the former Secretary of State for Arizona. 1 Peter 5:3 reminds us of the importance of leading by example. Not domineering over those in your charge, but being examples to the flock. Right now, with this in mind, let's pray together. Almighty God, we ask for guidance for Governor Katie Hobbs as she leads the people of Arizona. We ask this in Jesus' name. Amen.
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1: I'm Leith Kramer with Mission Network News. India's latest elections have brought the Hindu Nationalist Party under Prime Minister Narendra Modi back from its 2024 losses. Dwayne Friesen with the Voice of the Martyrs Canada says this raises many questions for India's Christian minorities. They already face persecution under anti-conversion laws and other societal pressures. Yet God's call to share the gospel isn't dictated by political change. Pray for strength and joy for India's believers and ask God to open even more doors for the gospel in the days ahead. And Ron Hutchcraft with Hutchcraft Ministry says the On Eagles Wings Leadership Center students are looking forward to graduation. After a year of classes and internships, students are ready to graduate and either continue education or start serving Native peoples. Hutchcraft says there's a great need for young, Native, Jesus-loving people. Pray that these graduates would stand firm in their calling. Find your place in the story at missionnews.org. Mission Network News is a service of One Way Ministries. I'm Leith Kramer.

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1: Hey, Worship Life Radio, this is Pastor Tom Stowe from Refuge Church OK in Chickasha, Oklahoma. And this is the scripture of the day. 2 Corinthians chapter 5, verse 17 says, "Therefore, if anyone is in Christ, he is a new creation. Old things have passed away. Behold, all things have become new." This verse is so important for some of us in particular who have gone through some really hard things in life. Some of us have made massive mistakes and we have suffered the consequences. And sometimes those consequences stick with us for years and years. We feel guilt. We feel shame. We feel embarrassed by the things that we've done in our lives because we made bad decisions. But what Jesus wants us to know so clearly is that if you are in Christ, you have been born again of the Spirit. And if you are born again of the Spirit, you are a new creation. And being a new creation means all of the old things have passed away. You are no longer identified by the things in your past and the errors that you have made, even the consequences that you have suffered. But instead, you are a new creation led by the Holy Spirit, born again. You are a brand new life in Jesus. And Jesus wants to take that life and make something brand new and use you to do amazing things for his kingdom. That's really good news for some of us who have made really bad decisions in our lives. So the next time the enemy comes against you and he wants to condemn you for the bad things that you did in the past, just tell him, no, no, no. I'm not that. I am a new creation. The old things are gone, and now I am new in Jesus. Praise the Lord. God bless you.

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1: 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On today's edition,
2: God has a relationship with you not based on this deal that you've set up with Him. The basis of God's relationship with you is in Jesus, the covenant that He has made with Jesus, the new covenant. Just like the basis that God has a relationship with Asa is not because of the deal that God made directly with Asa, but because of the covenant God made with David that preceded him. This new covenant we have with God where He writes His law on our hearts. His word now is in our hearts. It's part of our being.
1: Have you ever watched the game show, Let's Make a Deal? Contestants choose between doors or mystery prizes, risking what they already have for the chance at something better or worse. The suspense comes from deciding whether to keep a sure thing or gamble on the unknown. It's an exciting, upbeat game, but when it comes to God, there's no deal-making. Today, Pastor Holland reminds you that God doesn't negotiate His relationship with you. It's already established by what Jesus has done. Now, let's join Pastor Holland in the book of 1 Kings chapter 15 as he begins his message, Finish Strong.
2: 1 Kings chapter 15. And I want to look at finishing strong, finishing well. We offer a class called Leadership Development based on Robert J. Clinton's book, The Making of a Leader. And Robert J. Clinton, he was a professor of theology at Fuller Seminary, was the dean of Bible. And my wife and I got the privilege of meeting him. He was part of a missions organization that we were considering joining. And what was interesting about this guy is how he was, you know, how he would begin his classes is he would say, he'd point to someone and say, okay, Amos 1:1, what is it? And the people would be like, oh, I don't know what that verse is. And he's like, how can you be a teacher of the Bible if you don't even know the Bible? And that was his whole thing. You need to know. Now, don't do that to me. Because I'm like you. But, you know, he'd say, how can you be a teacher? He really had this thing to know the word. And one of the things he did, one of his specialties, is he went through every leader of the Bible and he studied their life and he developed some leadership principles that we teach in our school of discipleship. But what he discovered is that only 30% of the leaders in the Bible actually finish well. The great majority of leaders do not finish well. They don't finish strong. And if we're only to look at the nation of Israel, that percentage of those that didn't finish well actually is higher. The odds are greatly increased of those that don't finish well. And David, the Bible tells us, finished well. He had problems, but still God's final analysis of David is that David was a man after God's own heart. His son Solomon came after him. And under Solomon's reign, Israel's power, their wealth, their influence in the world greatly increased. It was unparalleled. But Solomon gave into idolatry. He used the wisdom and the wealth that God gave him to implement idolatry throughout the nation. And thus he did not finish well. Great potential, but did not finish well. His son Rehoboam took where his father started off and expanded even farther. He increased idolatry throughout the nation, and he didn't finish well. And then his son, Abiyam, continued in his father's footstep and established even a new religion, the worship of his own mother, that she would be referred to as Queen Mother. She became the Queen Mother, and he did not finish well. But then he had a son, Asa. And we read about Asa that Asa did what was right in the eyes of the Lord. And so Asa broke the cycle. He brought the nation back to the Lord, and he had a strong beginning, but did he finish well? Did he finish well? And we're going to look at that in 1 Kings 15. Beginning with verse 9, it says, in the 20th year of Jeroboam, king of Israel, Asa became king over Judah. and he reigned 41 years in Jerusalem. His grandmother's name was Maacha, the granddaughter of Abishalom. And Asa did what was right in the eyes of the Lord, as did his father David. So he takes and makes the connection all the way back to David. And he banished the perverted persons from the land and removed all the idols that his fathers had made. Also, he removed Maacha, his grandmother, from being queen mother because she had made an obscene image of Asherah. And Asa cut down her obscene image and burned it by the brook Kidron. But the high places were not removed. Therefore, Asa's heart was loyal to the Lord all his days. He also brought into the house of the Lord the things which his father had dedicated and the things which he himself had dedicated, silver and gold and all the utensils. So King Asa is the grandson of Maacha, who is the granddaughter of Abishalom, or we also know him as Absalom, David's son, who led a rebellion against his father. And so that makes him the great, great, great grandson of King David. The great, great, great grandson, great, great, great, great grandson of King David. And as soon as Asa ascends to the throne, he immediately implements policies to remove idolatry from the land. First, he banished the perverted persons. Now, most rabbis would agree that this is a reference to male temple prostitution that was being used in the land to raise money for the temple. That's how twisted the culture had become. And so it's a reference to those who practice homosexuality. He banished homosexuality from the land. That's a lot different than what is happening in our nation today. Second, he removed all the idols his father Abiyam had made. And third, he removed his grandmother from being the queen mother, from this religion. He banished this religion. You know, the queen mother occupied the second most powerful position in the kingdom, would sit right next to the king in the audiences that the king would hold. And so when someone would come in and say, hey, I want to do this, then the queen mother would whisper into the king's ear. Not only she was using her influence, her position, to promote the worship of Ashtoreth, the worship of a false god. And she made an obscene image of Ashtoreth. We're not given a picture of it. We're not told what it is. We don't need to know that. And Asa went and cut it down, burned it at the Kidron just outside of Jerusalem and removed her as queen mother. And finally, he restored the silver and gold utensils dedicated to the temple, back to the temple for the use of worship. So he restored the worship of God. So got rid of the false worship and restored the true worship of the one true and living God. And the Bible says that his heart was loyal to the Lord all his days. Now, what does it mean to be loyal to the Lord? What does that phrase mean in the Hebrew? And what's interesting is in the Hebrew, what it speaks about is being at peace, living within the covenant that God had made with David. So he was at peace, living within this covenant that God had made with David, who was referred to as his father. His connection didn't go to his earthly father, but to his spiritual father. The same thing with us. When we're born again, our connection no longer goes back to our earthly father. It goes now connected to our heavenly father, our spiritual father. He was at peace. He had peace of mind. He felt safe. He had access to God's covenant. That there was nothing keeping him from maintaining his relationship with God through the covenant God made with David. Now, I think this is interesting. Because here is God saying, are you comfortable living within the covenant I've made with, not with you, but with David? See, in our culture today, we have this idea that, you know, it's my personal religion. It's my personal belief. I believe what I want. I have my own personal relationship with God. In fact, I've talked to people that say, well, you know, me and God, we have an understanding. He understands I don't like church. And I guess what it should say is he doesn't like you. We have this understanding that we've kind of worked out our own deal. But you see, God has a relationship with you not based on this deal that you've set up with him. the basis of God's relationship with you is in Jesus, the covenant that he has made with Jesus, the new covenant. Just like the basis that God has a relationship with Asa is not because of the deal that God made directly with Asa, but because of the covenant God made with David that preceded him. This new covenant we have with God where he writes his law on our hearts. His word now is in our hearts. It's part of our being. He gives us a new mind, a heart of flesh. He takes the heart of stone under the law and gives us a heart of flesh that's sensitive to us, to him. He gives us a new nature. We become a new creation. It's a new covenant. And it says our sins and our wicked deeds, our iniquities, he remembers no more. Our lawless deeds, he remembers no more. And so Asa was comfortable living within this covenant that God had made with David, that he had believed into, that he became part of. And so he was loyal to the Lord. And the way that this is demonstrated is that he got rid of the idols in the nation of Judah and the idols out of his life. That was the proof of it. So what is an idol? An idol is anything, it's a foreign object that competes for your worship. It's something from the outside. It's not something from within the covenant of the relationship with you that you have with God. It's not something that's from even within you. It's something that comes from without you, outside of you, and it competes for your attention. It competes for your worship, for your affection, for your love, for your obedience to God, your focus, everything. It's something that you love, that you trust more than you love and trust God. And an idol demands your total allegiance. It demands your attention. And it promises great rewards if you give yourself completely over to it. Only these are empty promises. They can't be fulfilled. Now, for instance, mammon, the love of money, is really to worship the god mammon. People that put their trust in money, not in God. People that put their trust in the things that they have, their possessions, their bank accounts, and not in God. It promises wealth, but the Bible tells us it's the source of all evil.
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2: Hi, this is Holland Davis. I'm the pastor of Calvary Chapel in San Clemente. And I just want to take a moment and invite you to come and visit us at one of our Sunday morning services or to our midweek Bible study. Calvary Chapel San Clemente is a Jesus people community right here in the city of San Clemente, California. You know, we identify with our roots in the Jesus movement because that's where I came to Christ. And of course, that's where Calvary Chapel was born. When you come to our church, you're going to find a church that loves to worship the Lord with song. We love to study God's word verse by verse, and we love to share the love of God with other people. If that's the kind of church you're looking for, consider visiting us. 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
2: Abortion is the worship of the false god Molech, and Molech requires child sacrifice. That's why there's so much protest in our land right now. That's why Supreme Court justices are being threatened, because Molech is mad. It promises power and wealth to those that worship this false god, but it's the source of deep psychological disorders. Promiscuity is the worship of Ashtoreth, and it promises satisfaction and pleasure, but it delivers isolation and loneliness. Ambition is the worship of Baal, which requires absolute surrender, and it promises power and position, but it delivers fear and insecurity. But only Jesus promises and delivers abundant life to all who follow him, to all who believe in him, to all those who surrender completely to him and who worship him in spirit and in truth. In John 10, Jesus said, "I've come that they may have life and that they may have it more abundantly. In John 7:38, he who believes in me, as the scripture has said, out of his heart will flow rivers of living water. This gushing torrent of water. It's like a fire hydrant of water that just gushes out of you and cleanses, washes clean everything inside of you. And so Asa was comfortable living within this covenant of relationship with God and got rid of all of the idols in the land. He was completely satisfied with the Lord. He was at peace living within the boundaries of the covenant God made with David. Are you at peace living within the covenant that God has made with you? Are you at rest in that? Are you trying to look outside of that? And for 35 years, he completely trusted God in his daily affairs. For 35 years. An example of this is seen in the battle of Zerah, the Ethiopian, in 2 Chronicles chapter 14. It says, then Zerah the Cushite, the Ethiopian, came out against them with an army of 1,000,000 men and 300 chariots. And they came to Marasah, and so Asa went out against them, and they set the troops in battle array in the valley of Sephatah at Marasah. And Asa cried out to the Lord his God and said, Lord, it is nothing for you to help, whether with many or with those who have no power. Help us, O Lord our God, for we rest in you, and in your name we go against this multitude, O Lord. You are our God, and do not let man prevail against you. And so Asa was a man of great faith. He began as a man of great faith. Lord, nothing is too hard for you. There's 1,000,000 men. And we don't have 1,000,000 men, but there's 1,000,000 men, and they've got 300 tanks. That's what chariots were in that day. They were the equivalent of tanks. They got 300 tanks, 1,000,000 men, and he's attacking your people. But this is what I like. What he says about it. He says here, and Lord, do not let man prevail against you. In other words, Lord, they're about to wipe us out. They're attacking your people. You have a problem, God. It's going to make you look bad if you let them win. Don't let them win. When we had a situation with our house, you know, the whole real estate market went upside down. We had more in our house. We were trying to get a loan modification. We couldn't get it. And I just gave in. Okay, Lord, I guess it's over. I guess it's not going to happen. You got something else for us. And I was content with whatever the Lord had. But as I was praying, the Lord reminded me that he was the one that gave me the house. I mean, literally, it was given to us. And so all of a sudden, I just thought, wow, Lord, these banks are trying to take your house away from us. You've got a problem. Don't let them take your house away from us. That would make you look bad. And God came through. Just like God came through here. It says, the Bible says the Lord struck the Ethiopians and they were broken before the Lord and his army. They were broken before the Lord and his army. And this happens in the 10th year of Asa's reign. So Asa knew firsthand God's power to deliver him from the enemy. God knew firsthand. But in his 36th year, 26 years later, something changed. Another enemy comes to his borders. And in 1 Kings 15, verse 16, it says, now there was a war between Asa and Baasha, the king of Israel, all their days. And Baasha, the king of Israel, came up against Judah and built Ramah that he might let none go out or come in to Asa, king of Judah. So now we have the divided kingdom. We have Baasha is the king of the northern tribes, the 10 tribes in the north. Asa is the king of Judah, one tribe. And so Baasha, under Yerovam, they set up a whole system of worship, the worship of the golden calf. And they didn't want the people to go down to Jerusalem to worship because they were afraid that they would want to rejoin, that they would want to reunify. And they did not want that to happen. He didn't want to lose his power. And so now you have Baasha, who's the king of the northern kingdoms, and he's afraid that the people are going to come and worship the Lord. So what does he do? 10 miles outside of Jerusalem, in the city of Ramah, he basically builds a fortress and he says, We're not going to let anybody come from the north to worship the Lord in the south. We're going to keep that from happening. And all of a sudden, Asa has a crisis of faith. He begins to doubt the Lord, and this causes him to make two major mistakes. You know, it's amazing to me how someone can live a blessed life for many years, can follow the Lord for many years, and then all of a sudden a crisis comes into their life, and they mess up. They lose their faith. We're seeing it in the news now. Pastors having to resign from their churches after decades of serving the Lord. Crisis of faith. Christians recanting their faith. There are celebrity Christians, book writers, music creators, preachers, preaching to 1,000, recanting, say they don't believe in God anymore. Crisis of faith. People who had made wise investments for a year, made a lot of money, and then in their greed overextended themselves and made an investment that wiped out their entire life savings, having to rebuild all over, and they have a crisis of faith. They lose their faith in the Lord. And that's exactly what happens to Asa. After 35 years of serving the Lord, all of a sudden he has a crisis of that comes into his borders, and he has a crisis of faith, and he crumbles. Now, granted, the situation is not the same as being attacked by the Ethiopians. The Ethiopians were pagans. They were unbelievers. You know, so it's

0: a pagan, to help him. He partners with the world. He knew that God said, everyone who calls upon the name of the Lord will be saved. I will hear you. And yet he decided not to call upon the name of the Lord. And that was the first mistake that Asa made. Asa trusted in the power of man rather than the power of God. Asa trusted in his own strength, his own wisdom, his own ability to figure things out, and not trusting the power of God. And as you look at the story of Asa and Baasha and Ben-Hadad, the king of Syria, did the Lord tell him to contact the king of Syria? No. Did he inquire of the Lord to ask him what to do? No. Did he seek the Lord? Did he get his wisdom, his direction? No. Rather, what he did is he made a decision motivated by fear. And the decision that he made, motivated by fear, will cost him. And he has to figure out now how to pay for this decision I've made, motivated by fear.
1: Friends, we want you to know how special you are to us, but more importantly, we want you to know how special you are to God. God loves you, and he gave everything for you so that you could have eternal life. His son Jesus died on the cross for your sins so that you could be forgiven and you could know that you're going to spend eternity in heaven. Why don't you pray this simple prayer, mean it with all your heart, and make that decision to surrender your life to Jesus Christ, to say, Jesus, I surrender to you. Forgive me for living my life without you. I don't want to live without you anymore. I want to live for you. Forgive me for breaking your law, and fill me with your Holy Spirit and give me the power to live for you all the days of my life. And if you pray that prayer, you can have the assurance that you're going to spend eternity with Jesus in heaven. And I look forward to spending that eternity with you.
2: 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Pastor Holland Davis is currently teaching through the books of 1 and 2 Kings. The latter half of 2 Kings covers the collapse of both the northern and southern kingdoms of Israel. As they had fallen away from worshiping God for the past several hundred years, God gave the Israelites plenty of opportunities to turn back to him, but every time they did, they fell back into sinful habits over time. It's important for us to realize that sin and temptation will always be present in our lives. Even if we're following Jesus, we shouldn't beat ourselves up just because we face temptation, but we should come to the Lord and confess our sins to him, because he is quick to forgive us. Worship Life Today is a ministry of Calvary Chapel San Clemente in San Clemente, California. 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

0: meet you and worship with you. 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And if you're in the area, why don't you come and worship with us? Well, we've got a great program lined up for you today. First of all, we're going to finish a two-part interview with Greg Laurie and his son Jonathan, talking about the loss of his son Christopher, and just how that impacted their family. If you can imagine, just kind of a high-profile evangelist, preacher, one of the larger churches in America, losing his son, and how they, as real people, deal with that real situation. Then we're going to listen to a song by Brent Yonkers called My Deliverer, and we're going to begin a new message series called The Freedom of Obedience. And so we've got God's Word, worship, and a word from Greg Laurie coming to you right now.
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2: Now we have also in studio Christopher's younger brother Jonathan. 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
2: What sort of work were you doing, by the way?
3: It was a plating company, okay. Kind of aerospace type deal. And,
2: okay.
3: So I was working there for about 9 months at the time, and I was just minding my own business, and my foreman came in and asked me how I was doing. At that point, I didn't know what had happened, but it was already going around on the channels. But I didn't have my phone with me at the time. So
2: were you sort of relatively anonymous at the company? Did they know who your dad was or anything?
3: A few people did, but I tried to, you know, just play it down a little bit and not really broadcast it to everybody who I was. But I was at work, and my foreman came in and asked me how I was doing, and left me alone for a few minutes. Then he came back with a friend of ours who was a police officer that I knew quite well, who was a Christian man, and he said, I need to come home and see my parents. And, you know, he told me that my mom and dad are okay, and I need to come home with him to go see them. And that's pretty much when I knew something had gone wrong. And when I got access to my phone, that's when I began receiving text messages and phone calls, and I just refrained until I got home. And then actually, the same person informed me, then informed Dad, Don McClure. He came up and told me that my brother was with the Lord. And
2: did you sort of, you know, just fall apart then?
3: I went into shock immediately, you know. I couldn't comprehend it or believe it. And
2: yeah,
3: it took me, you know, probably an hour or so for it to really start to click that this had actually happened. It was almost like you went into a dream state immediately. It was so surreal.
2: Can you remember the last time you saw Chris?
3: You know, the very last time, I can't. I think we were at a restaurant, but I would say my latest vivid memory of him was last 4th of July. Mm-hmm. And we were in Montana, and it was probably one of the best family vacations that I can remember. And so just really fond time to reflect upon, but
2: how would you sum him up? You know, quite often brothers get a little bit, you know, they always don't like each other, but presumably you had a pretty good relationship with him.
3: Yeah, you know, we were quite distant in age, but, you know, as we grew older, that gap began to close, and the older I grew, the closer we grew as friends and brothers. And, you know, he was always, he always really looked out for my best interests. He kept me accountable a number of times.
2: Yeah.
3: Was he
2: a bit of a joker as well? Like?
3: Yeah, he was a funny guy. Yeah, absolutely. We got that sense of humor from our dad. And, yeah, he was very protective over me. He loved me a lot.
1: 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If you would like to hear this and other interviews, you can visit assistnews.net. That's assistnews.net. And now back to our interview with Worship Life's correspondent Dan Wooding.
2: Were you pretty wild? Like, you didn't have long hair like your dad did.
3: Well, I had long hair, but not quite like him. Not as much hair as him.
2: Yeah.
3: But I've got it now, so that counts.
2: Did he help you back to a faith in Christ or what?
3: Yeah, you know, he knew where I was at, and he had lived a similar lifestyle where he was just kind of living prodigal and ran from it for a short time. But we both always knew we wanted to end up back there. It was just a matter of what was that going to take.
2: Yeah.
3: And you know, up until the time that he went home to be with the Lord, he had actually been very encouraging of me to get my life right, to quit living this double life, and to, you know, stop partying and doing all that lifestyle that entails. And the night before, I was actually out with friends doing the party thing, smoking and drinking. And, you know, that night I really thought about how I wanted to go see my brother that next morning and really talk to him about how miserable I was in this place I was at. I told him I wanted to get back there, and
2: yeah,
3: he'd asked me, you know, well, what's it going to take? And, you know, that next morning I got my answer.
2: Wow.
3: Him going home to be with the Lord was my wake-up call.
2: So how did you respond to that?
3: Well, you know, when I got the news at home, I just kind of sat on my bed and looked at pictures of him. And after, you know, I began to comprehend what had happened, I just began to weep. And I went through my room and just ravaged my room and grabbed all the stuff that I knew that was bringing me down.
2: Yeah.
3: And I held it all in my hands, and I prayed to the Lord, and I said, God, you know, I've proven to you and myself that I'm incapable of doing this on my own. I can't stop using this stuff on my own strength, so you're going to have to help me, but I want to do this. And he's been faithful to do that since I prayed that, since I gave that up to him. He has been faithful to help me stay clean, and I'm walking with the Lord now, and I know that I honor my brother's advice, and, you know, that's the best thing I think I could do for Christopher in heaven.
2: What does that do to you, Greg, to hear your son say that?
4: Well, it's, you know, a great blessing. And I have to tell you, Dan, that Jonathan has shared this testimony all over in our crusades that we've held in different places. This last year, he stood up in front of thousands of people. And Jonathan, you know, was never the kind of a person that would want to get in front of a crowd and talk. I mean, some people like attention. He was never that way. He was more of a quiet, soft-spoken young man. But because of this thing that has happened to him and what the Lord has done in his life, he has gotten up boldly. We were just in Pennsylvania at something called the Creation Festival, a Christian event that's been going on for over 30 years. And I was speaking, and I brought Jonathan out to give his testimony, and he gave it before 70,000 people.
2: Wow.
4: And I'll tell you what, Dan, those kids, they started listening. Because, you know, when he talks about the compromised life, there's just a lot of kids raised in Christian homes who know what's right but aren't living it. And they're in that miserable no man's land. And I think when one of them, like Jonathan, speaks and talks about how the Lord's gotten a hold of him, there's an authenticity. Not that the adult doesn't have it, but they think, well, you're an adult, you know, you're older. But when it's a fellow kid up here, it speaks to them, and God's used his testimony. And this is, you know, one of the good things that have come. I mean, there's a lot of pain, there's a lot of heartache, but God does promise to work all things together for good. And we have seen how the Lord has brought glory to his name through Jonathan's testimony, through Brittany, Christopher's wife's testimony, through my wife. We've all felt a greater determination to serve the Lord with even more intensity than we had before.
2: Now, coming back to that terrible time when you first found out, there was a lot of publicity in the local press that you probably wouldn't turn up at the church on the Sunday, that someone would take your place. Was that Don McClure, I think, who was going
4: to? Yeah, I asked Don to speak. I didn't see how I could prepare a message for that Sunday. But as, you know, we waited, 3 days passed, and I just was sitting at home on Sunday morning, and I thought, I need to tell people that I'm okay. I mean, there was such an outpouring of sympathy and love and people offering their condolences. I wanted to just say thank you for your prayers, and I wanted to say, you know what, people, what we believe is true, our faith is real, and I still believe in him. And so I came to the church, and Don was speaking, and I said, Don, I'd like to come out and say a few things. And I just walked out, and the Lord just gave me supernatural strength to speak. And a lot of people told me that was a memorable moment for them. They said their faith was strengthened. I have had many people write me and tell me it was the moment they made a commitment to Christ.
1: Let's prepare to hear from God's word as we open up our hearts through worship.

0: Now let's begin our study. Today I want to look at the freedom of obedience as we're talking about these things. And I wanted to look at this last because I wanted to lay the groundwork for grace so that we'll have the proper view of obedience as we've been going through this series on our freedom in Christ. And without the proper context of grace, obedience can simply become a legalistic form of obligation. This is what I do. This is my tradition. This is my ritual. It's not really grounded in love. It's not really an overflow of love. It's not really something that I do in response to love. It's just something that I do because I have to do it, because if I want to go to heaven, the preacher says that's what I got to do. In fact, when obedience becomes lowered to a legalistic obligation, it no longer is a work of the Spirit. It becomes downgraded to a religious tradition, and it can fall under the category of a work of the flesh. It means it's not something that's motivated by the Spirit at all. It becomes a work of my own efforts. Let me give you an example. You know, we can take church attendance, for instance. Hebrews 10:25 highlights for us the importance of gathering together with other believers as a source of comfort and encouragement. It says, let us consider one another, to provoke one another to love and to good works, not forsaking the assembling of ourselves, which is what we're doing right here, as the manner of some is. Of course, they're not, you know, we're not worried about them because they're not here. So we're not going to, you know, talk to you guys about going to church because you're here. You know, it's, but the manner of some is, they're not here. You know, the ones that aren't here aren't here. So as the manner of some is, and then it says, and so much the more as you see the day approaching. You know, as you see the day of the Lord approaching. And we can look at the prophetic calendar that we're in, and we're going to be looking at that soon, kind of the things that are happening in the Middle East and how the Bible, what the Bible says about that, and what the Bible says about world events and those sorts of things. It's very enlightening what the Bible has to say and how it applies to exactly what we're seeing happen in our world today. And so, very interesting things. But as you see those things happen, it says even more you should gather together. Even more you should be in fellowship with one another, connected with each other. Now, that's what the Bible says that we're to do. But for many, church is a religious tradition. It's something that I do. I attend church because I grew up. And, you know, that's my parents attended church, and I grew up under a denomination, and that's what we do. We attend church, and we go to Sunday morning, we go to church, because that's what good religious people do. You know, I'm American, I grew up Catholic, Baptist, Lutheran, Presbyterian, or Methodist, and that this is what I know to do. This is my ritual. It has no life. We don't relate to it. You know, we don't relate to church, you know, and I grew up in church not really relating to church. Oftentimes, I would just kind of sit there. Or maybe it doesn't really help. You know, the things they talk about really don't change my life. They really don't apply to what I'm going through. But we go anyway because that's what Americans do. That's what religious people do. We go to church. And I've had people even tell me, you know, parents, you know, I really don't need church, but I'm going because my kids need church. You know, they need church. I don't really need it, but I want them to grow up with that good moral influence, and so they need to go to church. And there's those that what I call the CEO Christians, you know, the Christmas and Easter only. You know, they only come a couple times a year, and those are the ones that we see around the holidays. But that isn't a life-giving relationship with God. That is merely a religious tradition. That's just something that we do out of obligation. It reminds me of that old fishing story. It talks about this new family that had just moved into town, and their son came to Sunday school, but seemed really upset, and his teacher asked him if anything was wrong. And the boy replied no, that he was going to go fishing, but his dad told him that he needed to go to church instead. And the teacher was very impressed with the boy's parents and asked the boy if his father had explained to him why it was more important to go to church than it was to go fishing. And the boy replied, well, yes, he did. My dad said that he didn't have enough bait for the both of us. So you're going to go to Sunday school and I'm going to go fishing. You know, see, God doesn't want us to do things out of obligation. God doesn't want us to do things out of ritualistic, this kind of ritualistic tradition. He doesn't want us to come to church out of obligation. God wants us to come to church because we love Him. God wants to come to church because we want to pursue Him. We want to be in His presence. We want to hear from His Word as He speaks to us. We want to worship Him with His people. It's a time of refreshment. It's a time of refueling. It's a time when friends get together. And our best friend of all, of course, is God Himself, our King, our Creator, who calls us friends. And that's the life of freedom that we're to live under the new covenant of grace. God wants you to live in freedom, and that's why He set you free. And as Paul says, it is for freedom's sake that Christ has set you free. And we're free to love, and we're free to obey God without restraint. We're free to love Him, we're free to follow Him, to give everything to Him, to surrender our lives to Him without restraint. Now, we don't do that in our own power. We don't do that in our own strength, but we do that by the power of the Spirit that now lives within us. God gives us His power to obey Him, to follow Him. You see, the law demands 100% obedience. That's what the law demands. It demands 100% obedience. And in my own power, I'm going to fail, because I can't keep the law perfectly 24 hours a day, 7 days a week. You know, and the minute I stand up and say, hey, I can keep the law perfectly 100% of the time, 24 hours a day, 7 days a week, well, then I just lied right there, because I can't do it. And so now I lied, I broke the law. Now I'm a lawbreaker, and now everything, all the full weight of the judgment, the condemnation of the law comes on my shoulders. So I can't do it on my own. I need help. I need the power of God. I will fail otherwise. And where I fail, where I sin and break the law, it's in those places that Jesus comes and He says, listen, He's failed, but I have fulfilled it perfectly. I have perfectly fulfilled the law. And He says, my righteousness is now His righteousness. My fulfillment is His fulfillment. He can't do it perfectly, but I've done it perfectly, and I'm going to credit it to His account. It's now going to be moved over to His account. So it's like having someone take all your tests in school and you get an A+. You know, but and it wasn't you that got the A+. Someone got an A+ for you, in that sense, when it comes to our relationship with God. Now, I want you to understand that God does all of this for us before we've ever done a thing. God does all of this for us before we've even done anything for Him at all. Think about this. Before you do one thing, God has already said, I'm pleased with you. I love you. There's nothing you can do to take yourself out of my love. His love is decisive. It's directive. It's one way. It pursues us. It comes after us. That's what God's love does. You know, at the beginning of Jesus' ministry, He's baptized by John the Baptist. And when He comes up out of the water, a voice from heaven speaks. And what does it say? You are my what? Beloved Son, in whom I am what? Well pleased. Now, what had Jesus done up until this point? Had He done any miracles? No. Had He saved anybody? Healed anybody? No. What had He done?
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0: You know, it's such a radical thing to imagine that Jesus did absolutely nothing to earn his Father's favor. In fact, before Jesus even performed one miracle, before Jesus even talked to one person, his Father in heaven said, "This is my Son in whom I am well pleased." Man, if you could just hear that today from you.

0: 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It is our prayer that you will grow in the grace and knowledge of our Lord Jesus Christ. May God bless you and those whom you love, and especially those whom nobody loves.
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2: The gospel declares that Jesus is conceived through the Virgin Mary by the power of the Holy Spirit. Interestingly, the Quran agrees by the action of the Holy Spirit in the womb of the Virgin Mary. Jesus' divine nature was united with the human nature, which Jesus received from the Virgin Mary. God himself descended and was incarnated. The Holy Spirit purified the virgin womb. The flesh form in her body was God's only eternal begotten Son. My friend, if you repent of your sins and believe that Jesus paid the penalty for your sins, you will be saved.
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6: Islam in America. This is David Wheaton, host of The Christian Worldview. Those bent on fundamentally transforming the United States have settled hundreds of thousands of Muslims in our country in order to diminish our Christian ethos and to build their modern-day Babel. The problem is that Islam is not about assimilation, but political takeover and subjugation of non-Muslims. Just look at what has taken place in Dearborn, Michigan, Minneapolis, or New York City. Jesus told his disciples to be shrewd as serpents and innocent as doves. 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
1: Love is not a passing emotion. It's a continual devotion. And it is a choice that you make to love your wife unconditionally, sacrificially, self-denyingly, devotedly, passionately, warmly, affectionately. You make a decision that no matter what, you are going to love your wife, and the word is agape, your wife. So this is what a husband's to do.
0: If you're a husband, and you hear that it says in the Bible, husbands love your wives, that may not seem too difficult. Until you try to figure out what that means in the practical day-to-day realities of life. Today, Pastor John has a wonderful word of encouragement for husbands. God doesn't just tell you to love your wife. He shows you how to love your wife, and He empowers you to do so. Today's message is packed with theological and practical content for husbands. So, pay attention. Now, let's join Pastor John in the book of 1 Peter chapter 3 as he begins his message, Submission in Marriage for Husbands.

Let's go back and start in verse 6, and I'd like to read the whole section, but we're going to only focus on verse 7. First six verses we covered with the wives. Likewise, you wives, verse 1, be in subjection to your own husbands, that if any obey not the word, they also may without a word from the wife, by the conversation of the wives, while they behold your chaste conversation or life, coupled with reverence or fear, whose adorning let it not be the outward adorning of the hair, the wearing of gold or the putting on of apparel, but let it be the hidden person of the heart, that which is not corruptible, even the ornament of a meek and quiet spirit, which in the sight of God is great price. For after this manner in old time, the holy women also who trusted in God adorned themselves, being in subjection into their own husbands. Even as Sarah obeyed Abraham, calling him Lord, whose daughters you are as long as you do well and are not afraid with any amazement. Now, notice verse 7. Likewise, ye husbands, dwell with them according to knowledge, giving honor unto the wife as unto the weaker vessel, as being heirs together of the grace of life, that your prayers be not hindered. Peter Marshall, who was one time chaplain to the Senate, said this about marriage, and I've always loved it. He said, marriage is not a federation of two sovereign states. It's a union, domestic, social, spiritual, and physical. It is a fusion of two lives coming together, two tributaries, which after being joined in marriage will flow in the same direction, carrying the same burdens and responsibilities and obligations. I love that picture. The two merge together and flow in the same direction. Marriage is God's idea. It is a divine institution. We have marriage, we have government, and we have the church. Those are the three divine institutions that God has established. And we learned in Genesis chapter 2, verse 24, after God made the man and the woman and brought them together, Moses' commentary was, therefore shall a man leave his father and mother and shall cleave unto his wife, and the two shall become one flesh. Jesus, quoting this very same passage in Matthew 19, said, wherefore they are no more two, but they are one flesh. Therefore, what God has joined together, let no man put asunder. So the two become one. That's marriage. And Jesus said, what God has joined together, let no man put asunder. He speaks of the permanency. So leave, cleave, which means to be glued together. They become one. And what God joins together, let no man put asunder. Now, each has a duty and a function. They become one, but they have their own duties or functions. I actually like the word duty, and I think that we've gotten away from that today. And it sounds so regimented and so legalistic and so harsh. But it is really a duty. If you're a wife, you have a duty to God and to your husband. You have a duty to your marriage. And if you're a husband, you have a duty toward God. You have a duty toward your wife and a duty that you must fulfill in your marriage. Now, each having this duty or this role, Peter describes the wives in verses 1 to 6. He described, first of all, their behavior in verses 1 and 2, that it is to be submissive. And then, secondly, he described their beauty, which is to be spiritual, verses 3 and 4. And then, thirdly, he described their belief, verses 5 and 6, that they are women who trusted in God. So what a picture that is of the Christian wife. She's submissive, she's spiritual, she trusts in God. Now Peter moves to instructions for the husband, and he gives us only one verse, but it is packed with instruction. Let's read it again. Likewise, you husbands, verse 7, dwell with them, that is your wives, according to knowledge. Now give honor unto your wife, as unto a weaker vessel, as being heirs together of the grace of life, that your prayers be not hindered. So, the clear teaching of God's word for husband. Now, I want to point out three responsibilities or duties the husband has for his wife. Now, I'm going to have a whole lot more points than three, but I've whittled it down to three main
things the Bible teaches is the husband's duty or responsibility toward his wife. Here it is, guys. Number one, love your wife sincerely. Love your wife sincerely. Now, normally when I make points in a text, they come right out of the text. This point does not come from this text, but I wanted to include it because it's a very important point and key. So we are going to get into the text. We won't turn there, but I want to just relate it because you know it quite well. It's Ephesians 5, verse 25. Ephesians 5, 25. This is what it says. Husbands, love your wives. Pretty simple, right? Husbands, love your wife. But it's not a simple kind of love. When the word love appears there in Ephesians 5 and here in 1 Peter 3, verse 7, it is the Greek word agape or agope. Now, in our English language, I know you've heard me teach this many times, we have one word for love. We use it on a broad spectrum, so we don't really know what kind of love we're talking about. We just use it for many different things. But in the Greek language, they had multiple words for love. They had the word starge, which is family love. They had the word eros, which is an erotic love. They had the word philadelphia, which is a brotherly love. And then they had the word agape, agope, which is, I believe, a giving, sacrificial, self-denying love, which is described as God's love in the Bible. When you read John 3:16, it actually is God so agape the world that he gave his only begotten son, that whoever believed in him would never perish, but have everlasting life. So agape is a giving love. So this is where we get this idea of love your wife sincerely. And I want to break it down a little further for you. This agape love, I would give five characteristics from it, of it, in Ephesians 5, verse 25, down to verse 31. It is unconditionally loving your wife. If you're going to love her sincerely, husbands, you love her unconditionally, as Christ loved the church. Husbands, love your wives. And then it says, as Christ loved the church. How did Christ love the church? Unconditionally. So you're willing to give yourself to your wife. Then secondly, you do it sacrificially. He gave himself for it. As Christ loved the church unconditionally, and then he gave himself for it. Number three, to love your wife sincerely means to love your wife sanctifyingly, which in Ephesians 5 verse 26 said that he might sanctify the church by the washing of water of the word, that he might present it to himself a glorious church, not having spot or wrinkle or any such thing. So a husband's love for his wife is to be unconditional, is to be sacrificial, is to be sanctifying. So your love for your wife is to seek to influence her and effect upon her a love for God and holiness to the Lord. And then fourthly, affectionately is involved in sincerely. This is Ephesians 5, verse 29, where Paul says that Jesus nourishes and cherishes the church, so ought men their wives. Now, the word nourish and cherish literally means to warm with body heat. So it means to show affection. So we're going to have some description of this as well in our Peter passage. But you're to be affectionate and nourishing and cherishing your wife. And then fifthly, you're to love your wife exclusively. In verse 31 of Ephesians 5, for this cause shall a man leave his father and mother, shall cleave to his wife, the two become one flesh. So it's exclusively, you're devoted to your wife, and the two of you become one flesh. So you are to love your wife sincerely. Now, I want to quote again, I don't normally quote other authors this much, but I want to quote a section of a book called The Home Beautiful by the author J.R. Miller. It says, when a man offers his hand in marriage to a woman, he says by his act that his heart has made choice of her among all women, that he has for her a deeper, tender affection
than for any other. At the marriage altar, he solemnly pledges to her a continuance of that love until death. When the beauty has faded from her face, the luster from her eyes, and old age has brought wrinkles, when sickness, care, sorrow have left the marks wasting and marring, a faithful husband's love is to remain deep and true as ever. His heart still shall choose his wife among all women and to find its truest delight in her. I love that. That's being devotedly committed to loving your wife. And let me say this. This is not in my notes, and I didn't plan on saying it. Love is not a passing emotion. It's a continual devotion. And it is a choice that you make to love your wife. Unconditionally, sacrificially, self-denyingly, devotedly, passionately, warmly, affectionately. You make a decision that no matter what, you are going to love your wife. And the word is agape, your wife. So this is what a husband's to do. Now, the second main point I want to make is that we should dwell with our wives understandingly. So we should love them sincerely. We should dwell with them understandingly. Here's our text. Look at 1 Peter chapter 3 and verse 7. Likewise, you husbands, dwell with them according to knowledge. Now notice the phrase in verse 7, likewise. Go back to verse 1, likewise ye wives. And then several spots in chapter 2 where it uses the phrase likewise or in the same way. Now so like the wife is to be submitted to her husband, so likewise the husband is to dwell with his wife and give honor to her as unto the weaker vessel. So you have a responsibility as well. In Ephesians chapter 5, verse 21, before it says, wives, submit to your husbands, and it says, husbands, love your wives, Paul says in Ephesians 5, 21, submitting yourselves one to another in the fear of God. So the same Holy Spirit that makes a wife meek and quiet, verse 4, would make the husband kind and considerate. Verse 7. So the key is Ephesians 5, 18. Write that down. Be filled with the Spirit. Let the Spirit fill your heart and life. Let the Spirit control your thoughts, your emotions, your heart, and your mind. To be filled with the Spirit means to surrender to the Spirit of God, to be controlled by the Spirit of God, and to be obedient to the word of God. Now, he tells husbands they are to, verse 7, dwell with them. Likewise, ye husbands, dwell with them. Now, it is a good idea, and I highly recommend that couples live together. But you know what? There are some people that don't really believe that. They get married and they go separate ways. But they live in separate parts of the house. And one lives in New York and one lives in... I met couples, the husband lives in New York and the wife lives in L.A. And they get together once a month or once every few months. That's not marriage. That's not two rivers flowing together becoming one. That's not the oneness that God wants. He wants that oneness or that intimacy in marriage. So you read that and you go, dwell with them. Well, I dwell with my wife. I come home from work and I eat her food and I sleep in the bed and I stay home. And so she knows that I love her, but there's more involved than just having a warm body in the house. Now, it's much more than simply sharing the same address. The compound verb to dwell with occurs only here in the New Testament. It has a general and a specific meaning. I want to break down this word. To dwell with your wives. It's the idea of making a life together. It actually conveys that we make a life together. It's not, I do my thing, she does her thing. I do my thing, she does her. No, you're making a life together. The husband is to be the head of the wife, the family, but to love and to lead, to provide and to protect. But remember the two become one.
So many husbands are not home when they're home. They're not loving and leading their families. You know, it's determined that only 37 minutes a week does the average married couple actually communicate or talk to one another. Only about 37 minutes a week. They're always going, they're busy with the kids, they're coming up, to really take time and just talk and just communicate with one another. So some are home, but not really home. Their focus is not on the wife or the children or the family. They're on other things. They bring many times their work home with them, and I understand that, and they're consumed with that, or their hobbies in the garage, or their other pursuits, and they don't really come home. They're not home when they're home. They're watching the TV, they're reading a book, they're doing other things. They don't give attention to their wives. They're not building a life together. So their marriage and family is not a priority. So husbands, come home, be home when you're home, put aside your work, turn off your phone, give your wife attention. How was your day? How are things going? Talk to her, communicate with her, spend time with her. If you have children, help with the children, bathe the children, get them ready for bed, read them Bible stories, get involved in helping with the family. Don't just watch the TV all night. Now, it also has a specific meaning, and I found this interesting years ago, that some New Testament scholars see the phrase "dwell with them" as a euphemism for sexual relationships or intimacy in marriage. It's the one flesh of the book of Genesis. The two become one. Intimacy. I want you to write down, men and wives, 1 Corinthians chapter 7, verses 1 to 6. There's a marvelous text there I covered in my book on marriage, and it talks about your conjugal rights in a marriage relationship. So to dwell with your wife not only means to be at home, not only means to be committed to the home and focusing on the home and the family, but it means that also you have that time of intimacy together with your wife. The wife's body is not hers, it belongs to the husband. Husband's body is not his, it belongs to the wife, and they're to be devoted to one another. In 1 Timothy chapter 3, verse 2, he's giving the qualifications for an elder or spiritual leader, a pastor in the church. And the same applies to all the men in the church. The husband of one wife. Now that phrase is pretty cool in the Greek. It actually would read a one woman man. So whether you're a pastor or not, you're a Christian husband, you are to be a one woman man. You only have eyes for your wife. You only have intimacy with your wife. You only dwell with your wife. You're devoted to your wife. You're committed to your wife. You're dwelling with her according to knowledge. Now, how are we as husbands to dwell with them as our wives? Notice verse 7. According to knowledge. Now, that means that you're to dwell with them understandingly. An understanding way, dwell with them. This is the physical relationship in marriage, and also the intellectual relationship of marriage. You get to know your wives. Now you say, wait a minute, Pastor. I understand I need to come home from work. I understand I need to be devoted to my wife. But understand her? Forget it. Ain't gonna happen. Well, you gotta work at it. You gotta be committed to knowing it, to knowing her, to know her in an understanding way. Charles Swindoll said the success of your dwelling with your wife will be in direct proportion to your knowledge of her. The success of your dwelling with your wife will be in direct proportion to your knowledge of her. It carries the idea of, and I like this, to be considerate. It's actually telling husbands to live at home and to be considerate of their
wives. Some translations render it that way. Be considerate. Husbands often don't realize it, but they, before it's too late, they are not being considerate of their wives. I can't tell you how many husbands I've had

considerate. Understand your wife. Now, considerate of her has the idea of that if you're a godly man, and this whole passage is clearly written to a husband that's a Christian and a wife that is a Christian. So this is a Christian marriage. They are heirs together, the text says, of the grace of life. So this is a Christian husband and a Christian wife. So if you're going to be considerate of her, you have to, number one, know her likes and her dislikes. Number two, know her feelings, know her fears. Number four, know her cares. And number five, know her expectations. What does she expect? Her feelings, her fears, her cares, her expectations. Get to know your wife's. And many times, this takes many, many years of learning for the husband. How to talk to her, how to relate to her, how to understand her, how to settle down and be at home with his wife. Men are sometimes restless. They're always wanting to go, and they're not really being considerate of their wives. When you make decisions that affect her, you make decisions that affect the family, you need to take her into consideration. You need to take her into counsel. You need to show her respect.

0: Today, Pastor John outlined 5 ways in which husbands are to love their wives sincerely. First, your love must be unconditional, in the same way Christ loves the church. Second, it must be sacrificial. He gave himself for his church. Third, it must be sanctifying, presenting your wife as holy. Fourth, it must be nourishing, building her up. And fifth, it must be exclusive. No other woman can be allowed to compete for your affection.
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0: In addition to loving your wife, you're also to dwell with her. 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But next time, Pastor John will show that there is a lot more to dwelling with your wife than just having the same mailing address. He'll explain what it means to truly make a life together and to give special honor to your wife. 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
2: Ask your son what his perfect afternoon would entail. 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Why? Everyone's brain has something called a corpus callosum that connects the left and right hemispheres. In males, the corpus callosum is much smaller than those in females. This is why girls tend to enjoy multitasking, and boys usually prefer focusing on one task at a time. Keep this design in mind each time you plan your son's week. 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

Every one of us has a measure that God has given us to invest in the kingdom of God. I've heard it said time, talent, and treasure. Investing for the kingdom of God. Yes, you need to look out for your own. Those who do not provide for their own are worse than an unbeliever. But you also minister what you have for the Lord, and you increase that to where when the Lord returns, we can say, Lord, this is what I did. Here's what you gave me. Here's what was done for you. With my family, on the job, and at school, and in the church. Lord, this is what we've done for you.

ako e komo mai. Welcome to As We Gather, the Bible teaching ministry of Calvary Chapel, Honolulu, with Pastor Bill Stonebreaker. Today, Pastor Bill continues in Matthew chapter 25.

0: we open our Bibles to Matthew chapter 25. As we continue on in the Gospel of Matthew. Now, we did already deal with the parable of 10 virgins, and this morning we dealt with the parable of the talents. And so I'll just kind of lightly go over that, and then we want to get into the last portion of this, the Lord coming back and reigning and ruling for 1,000 years. Now, doesn't say that there. It does say that in Revelation chapter 20, but that is what is indicated when the Lord returns and separates the sheep from the goats. But if you've been with us, or if you're familiar with chapter 24 and 25, Jesus has been giving signs that are, that would indicate the soon return, of the Lord. We know that he's coming in the rapture for the church. We will go in the rapture, for the Lord will descend from heaven with a shout, with the voice of an archangel, with the trump of God, and the dead in Christ will rise first, and we who are alive and remain will be caught up to meet the Lord in the air, and so we will we ever be with the Lord. So he's coming for us, and then at his second coming, he's coming with us. And that's what's in view in chapter 25. But he gives indications of how close his return are. And he mentions it's like birth pangs. A woman getting ready to give birth to a child. The intensity of the birth pangs right before she gives birth. And he says the signs of the times will be like that. In general, worldwide, and also specific with Israel. And we dealt with that when we talked about, and when we taught in chapter 24. But then he continues, he mentions to be ready, stay alert. When you see these things, be alert. And then he gives that parable of the 10 virgins. And it's really a parable of preparedness. And remember, we've defined a parable as an earthly story telling a heavenly truth, having spiritual implications. And so the parable of the 10 virgins, the idea of being ready, waiting in anticipation for the Lord's return. 5 were wise because in their lamps they had oil, really a symbol, the oil, symbol of the Holy Spirit. In other words, there were those that were spirit-filled. Jesus said, you must be born again, born of the Spirit, or you'll not even see the kingdom of God. And so really, a Christian who is a true Christian is a born-again Christian. The same Spirit that raised Christ from the dead dwells in them. That's why our lives change so radically when we become Christians, born-again Christians. So 5 had oil, but then 5 didn't. 5 were without oil. Oh, they were religious. There are a lot of people that are religious, but they didn't have a relationship with Jesus. They didn't have oil. They didn't have the Holy Spirit. And when the Lord confronted them, they said, he said, I never knew you. I was never in relationship with you. And so then he gives the parable of the 10, or he gives the parable of the talents. The parable of the virgins, the 10 virgins, is a parable for waiting and for the Lord return, till the Lord returns. The parable of the talents is working while we're waiting. And we mentioned that this morning, doing business for the Lord, you know, until he returns for us. And so let me just read it and then I'll comment on it, because I know some of you weren't here this morning. But he says in verse 14, chapter 25 of Matthew, it is just, the kingdom of heaven is just like a man about to go on a journey who called his own slaves and entreated them and entrusted them with his possessions. And to one he gave 5 talents, to another 2, and to another 1, each according to his own ability. And he went on his journey. And immediately the one who had received 5 talents went and traded them and gained 5 more. And in the same manner, the one who had received 2 talents gain 2 more. So note that here the master, or the master goes on a journey. That's the Lord. The Lord goes to heaven and he entrusts what is his with those who are claiming to be disciples, those who are churchgoers. We're going to note that some were true, but there was one that was false. And so immediately when he gave these talents, a talent is a weight or a measure of either gold or it could be silver. But when it says a talent, it's not a giftedness that you have. Well, I'm a good piano player, or I'm very gifted in doing this or doing that. He's not talking about that. It's a measure of money. It's a talent of money. And so he gave that to them. And notice immediately. In other words, these two, the one that was given five, the one that was given two, they took the Lord's word seriously. It's a clue to them doing business for the Lord and making a return for the Lord for the kingdom of God. But notice this third fellow. It says, but he who received the one talent went away and dug in the ground and hid his master's money. Now, we mentioned that was for safekeeping, and that's what they did in that time. They would take their treasure and they would put it in the ground. There weren't really any safe deposit boxes and in the banks, the Roman banks. The Jews would never put it in a Roman bank. So that's where they put it for safekeeping. But this wasn't what the Lord wanted him to do. He wanted him to occupy or do business. That's the idea that Jesus is really inferring here. Activity, involve yourself in making a difference for the kingdom of God. So the one that had five made five more. We'll see that. The one that had two made two more. This fella put it in the ground. It says in verse 19, after a long time, the master of those slaves came and settled accounts with them. And the one who had received five talents came up and brought five more talents, saying, Master, you entrusted five talents to me, and I have gained five more. And his master said to him, well done, good and faithful slave. You are faithful in a few things. I will put you in charge of many things. Enter into the joy of your master. And the one who had received two talents came up and said, Master, you entrusted me with two talents. See, I have gained two more talents. His master said to him, well done, good and faithful slave. You are faithful in a few things. I will put you in charge of many things. Enter into the joy of the Lord. So I think it's important. The commendation of these two servants was not only on accomplishments, but was on character. Good and faithful slave. Their character. They really had character quality about them. In other words, they were like their Lord. Not only did they accomplish, not only did they invest and benefit the kingdom of God and really increase and expand what they had, but their character was good. They had a commendable kind of character. They improved their position and they increased what God was given. Every one of us has a measure that God has given us to invest in the kingdom of God. I've heard it said time, talent, and treasure. Investing for the kingdom of God. Yes, you need to look out for your own. You know, those who do not provide for their own are worse than an unbeliever. So yes, you provide for your own, but you also, you minister what you have for the Lord and you increase that. And the thing I like is their boldness in coming to the Lord. Remember when Jesus said, will I find faith when I return on the earth? And John, the apostle John, said that we are to live in such a way that when the Lord returns, we will not shrink back in fear. You see, we want to live our lives to where when the Lord returns, that we can say, Lord, this is what I did. Here's what you gave me. Here's what was done for you with my family, in my community, on the job and at school and in the church, in the realm of church. Lord, this is what we've done for you. And actually come and be proud of what we've done for the Lord and not shrink back. You see, and so the Lord commends them. And I think it's interesting. It's not so much what they made, but it's their faithfulness in serving the Lord. He doesn't commend them on, oh, you made 10 more. That's good. Because you made 10, man, you really did it for the kingdom of God. That is great. Oh, you made 4. Well, that's pretty good. It's not as good as the 10. He doesn't say that. You see, he's not going to judge Billy Graham or Greg Laurie in a different standard he's going to judge you. And you think, well, I don't have much to offer. I've just basically tried to be a good Christian and be a witness. Exactly. And that's what the Lord will judge you on. He hasn't given you a platform to speak to thousands, tens of thousands, hundreds of thousands. And you're not going to be judged for that. But he has given you a platform in your family, in your home, among your relatives, in your neighborhood, among your co-workers, here in church, as being a blessing to others. And you see, he just has one standard of judgment, and it's to the faithfulness. It's to the energy exerted to do for the Lord in that area of ministry that he's given you. You see, it's going to be the same standard. He's not looking at the amount of increase, but he's looking at the exertion of energy, the faithfulness it took to do what he's given you to do. And notice he says the exact same thing, whether that person made 10 talents or whether that person increased it and made 4. He says the exact same thing. So I think he's going to say the exact same thing to you and to me if we're faithful. As he says to all those that maybe they have a bigger ministry, maybe they have a broader ministry. But you see, it's the same standard, your faithfulness to that calling. But we definitely don't want to be like the last guy, this last person. And the one in verse 24. And the one also who had received one talent came up and said, Master, I knew that you were a hard man, reaping where you did not sow and gathering where you scattered no seed. And I was afraid, and I went away and I hid your talent in the ground. See, you have what is yours. But his master answered and said to him, you wicked, lazy slave, you knew that I reap where I did not sow and gather where I scattered no seed? Then you ought to have put my money in the bank. And on my arrival, I would have received my money back with interest. Therefore, take away the talent from him and give it to the one who has 10 talents. For to one who has, who more shall be given. And the one who has abundance, he shall have more. But the one who does not have, even what he has shall be taken away from him. And cast out that worthless slave into outer darkness. In that place there shall be weeping and gnashing of teeth. I think the parable is so important. I don't have time to go through all the details tonight, but you might want to get that because it is an important parable. And it talks about those that give lip service to God. Notice he calls him master, verse 24, master. Lip service, but not life service. You see, he's a phony, he's a fake. You see, it's superficial piety. It's dead religion. He's hanging out with the others, but he's not really one of them. The Lord doesn't know him. There's no relationship with God. He's like a worldling. He's complaining against God. Notice all the things that he does. He blames God for his lack of initiative, for what he's doing. Oh, I don't want to lose this. Otherwise, I know you're hard. You would punish me for it. He has no clue of the character of the master. And really, it's evidence of him not knowing. It is exactly what the world does. The world blames God for the woes of the world. They blame God for their own condition. They shake their fist at God. They say things about God that burn your ears. How can you say that? Because they don't know God. And there are some people that are religious. And they feign a relationship with Christ, but they have none. And notice it's a pretty horrible scenario where we end this fella. He's cast out, worthless slave, one that is unworthy of the kingdom of God because he doesn't know God. And he talks about casting him into outer darkness, and he's using a metaphor of the Roman dungeons. They were underground. They had no light. They were dark, damp, vermin-ridden. And so you'd have the prisoners down there weeping, gnashing their teeth over their condition. you know, hating their condition, hating those that put him in the prison, and saying, this is the very thing that the likes of this man are going to be doing. They do in eternity what they did on earth, crying out against God. Is it any wonder that they do that in eternity? They shake their fist at God. They're so mad at God. They're so complaining against God. And yet, they will be without the amenities that they have here on planet Earth. God is a pretty good God, isn't he? He gives us air to breathe. I just read in China, they're now selling bottled air. The air pollution is so bad in China. If you're an entrepreneur, you might just get some jars, seal them up, and go over to China. Sell them for a couple $100. No, I'm serious. Like, they have bottled water, they have bottled air now for China. It's so polluted. I mean, when we think of the amenities that God has given us, especially here in Hawaii, water to drink, air to breathe, you know, life that we have, sun, I mean, all the things that God gives. And if we're complaining in this life, there's going to be an eternal darkness where it's not going to be God's creation of all these beautiful, wonderful things he has, but outer darkness, weeping, wailing, gnashing of teeth, and existence without all the creative amenities of God. What a horrible kind of existence that'll be. But you see, if God let them in heaven, they would find something to complain about in heaven, because that's just them. They have no relationship with God. And so he kind of lays that out. Now we go down to verse 31. Now here, so he's talking about his coming. He's saying, be alert, be aware. He talks about the 10 virgins, 5, you know, go into his kingdom, 5 don't. He talks about the talents. You know, they're the 5 virgins waiting for the Lord, lighting their lamps, you know, shining for the Lord until he comes back. And then there are those that are working while they're waiting. They get a reward for their service for the Lord, but now the Lord comes back. That's what we see in verse 31 on. He says, but when the Son of Man comes in his glory and all the angels with him, then he will sit in his glorious throne, and all the nations will be gathered before him, and he will separate them from one another as the shepherd separates the sheep from the goats. And he will put the sheep on his right hand, and he'll put the goats on his left. And so here, after the great tribulation period, remember in chapter 24, some horrific times are taking place. In Revelation, where the wrath of God is poured out upon the Christ-rejecting world, it goes through chapter 6 all the way through chapter 18. Chapter 19, the Lord comes back. But just that horrific situation that takes place. The world is in chaos. The tribulation period, the Antichrist comes on the scene for at least 7 years. The church is in heaven. We're raptured before that tribulation period. We're celebrating the marriage supper of the Lamb, feasting in heaven. But here on earth, it's a horrible situation. But you see, at that time, in that horrible situation under the Antichrist, especially when the Jewish nation receive him as the Messiah, Jesus said, I come in my Father's name, and you don't receive me. There's another who will come in his own name, and you'll receive him. And so Israel will make a covenant with the Antichrist for 7 years, and in the midst of that covenant, he will break it 3.5 years into it, and he'll be demand to be worshipped as God. And then they'll realize the mistake they made, and they'll flee to the rock city of Petra, at least the remnant will. And then literally all hell will break loose. The wrath of God is poured out. The Antichrist demands that the people be marked so he can keep track of them. You cannot buy or sell. It'll be carnage on planet Earth at that time, but the Lord is using that as his winnowing fork, and it reveals the best and the worst of humanity. It's always true It's always true when horrible conditions exist, you see the best and the worst come out in individuals. And that's what the Lord uses. And he reveals the heart of individuals at that time. On one side, there will be the followers of the Antichrist who will brutalize, absolutely brutalize their fellow human beings. Remember, Satan incarnate in the beast, in the Antichrist, Satan has come to rob, steal, and destroy, and oh, will he do that in that period of time, that tribulation period of time. Jesus, he came to give life, and that more abundant. So that's one side, but on the other side, there will be those with compassion. Their eyes will be open. They will be with compassion. They will do good deeds and treat the oppressed with dignity.
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1: I think one of the most important things that we need to do as believers is take the first step. In other words, most of us as men, we realize I need to be leading my family, but we'll think about it forever and never get off the ground. But more importantly is to get started. How about this? Why not take one verse of the Bible and you're going to read it to your kids or to your wife and you're just going to pray that prayer. You're going to make it into a prayer. A Bible verse becoming a prayer? Oh, absolutely. So friends, listen, step out and do that. 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Grab a verse and pray it over your children, your grandchildren, or your wife and get going on your walk of devotion. And Christ will be honored, and you'll see the difference. But by all means, get up off the bench and get into the game.
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1: Having trouble understanding why people believe the things they believe? You're not alone in this dilemma. Pastor Bill Lubkeman offers this encouragement.
2: Sometimes when you try to figure out what's going through the minds of these people, you really can't figure it out because their positions are illogical and untenable, which is usually the way it is with atheists and people who don't believe in God and agnostics and people who aren't sure who God is and people who say you can get to heaven all different ways and it doesn't matter what God you worship as long as you worship him sincerely. That certainly didn't happen to the prophets of Baal. They didn't get to heaven by worshiping some other god, and they sure were sincere.

0: Great to have you along today as we bring you Hope from the Word with Pastor Bill Lubkeman of Calvary Chapel, Marlton. You may feel that the decisions made in the high places of government have the final say in the lives of God's people, but you'll be encouraged to know that God has ways of confronting and even overruling the most powerful leaders. In 1 Kings chapter 18, we have an example of this. We'll see Elijah's challenge to King Ahab and the false prophets of his day. Let's join Pastor Bill as he begins with some background.
1: Elijah, the prophet, had prayed that there would not be any rain in Israel. And he told the king Ahab, there's not going to be any rain until I say so. Verse 1 of chapter 17, now Elijah the Tishbite from Tishbe in Gilead said to Ahab, as the Lord, the God of Israel, lives, whom I serve, there will be neither dew nor rain in the next few years except at my word. God then sent Elijah away. He lived by the brook Kereth for a while. The ravens brought him food in the morning, food in the evening. He drank from the brook until it ran dry. There was no rain. Then after a period of time, the Lord sent him to live with a poor widow who didn't have much. She had a fraction of a jar of oil and a fraction of a jar of flour. And through Elijah, the Lord spoke to her and said, those jars are not going to run out until this famine is over. Well, why was there a famine? There was no rain. So there was no crops. So there was no food. So people were hungry. So there was a famine. So some 3 years have gone by, and we're going to see as we get into chapter 18 that Ahab, King Ahab, is one unhappy camper. And he has spent the last 3 years searching for Elijah because he is hopping mad. And I don't know if Ahab, you know, believes in the Lord a little bit or not at all. You know, he's certainly worshiping the Baals, false gods of the sky, gods of the weather. They believe Baal had control over all these things. As we get into this whole thing about calling down fire from heaven, well, that would have been a Baal thing. If Baal was the god of the weather and the god of the sky, then should have been no big deal for Baal to send down a little fire from on high, right? And so if Ahab really did believe that Baal was God and not the Lord, then Ahab might have believed that Elijah had just ticked off Baal. And so, you know, we're just going to have to find this guy Elijah and kill him, and then Baal will be happy and he'll give us some rain. Now, that's one possible explanation about what's going through Ahab's mind. Now, if in any way Ahab believes in the Lord in some small way, then I don't know what's going through his mind. So sometimes when you try to figure out what's going through the minds of these people, you really can't figure it out because their positions are illogical and untenable, which is usually the way it is with atheists and people who don't believe in God and agnostics and people who aren't sure who God is, and people who say you can get to heaven all different ways, and it doesn't matter what God you worship as long as you worship him sincerely. Well, we're going to find out that's certainly not true in this chapter here. That certainly didn't happen to the prophets of Baal. They didn't get to heaven by worshiping some other god, and they sure were sincere. Not only that, man, did they have zeal. They had loads of zeal, and that didn't help them either. So this period of time went by 3 years. In the third year, actually, it says over in James, I believe, in around the fifth chapter or so, that it had been 3 years and 6 months. So, you know, the rains came in the spring and in the fall, and I believe this was in the spring when we're going to see the rains came again. So, previously, when the rain stopped coming, I believe it had rained in the fall, and then it wasn't due again to rain in the spring. So it was probably 6 months went by before they even realized that the rain stopped. And then it was three more years of famine. So something like 3.5 years, actually, without rain. But in the third year, when these events happen, verse 1 of chapter 18 of 1 Kings, after a long time, in the third year, the word of the Lord came to Elijah, go and present yourself to Ahab, and I will send rain on the land. So Elijah went to present himself to Ahab. Now, you know, we're going to see here also that this whole thing, even though we've seen over and over again that Elijah prayed for it, we're going to see this was God's will that these events happen. Elijah just didn't get up one day and say, well, I don't have anything to do today. I think I'll pray for a famine and no rain. And I think I'll just order God to do that. And since he likes me, maybe he'll go along with it. No, this whole event was put together by God. And Elijah was praying in accordance with the will of God. God told him, pray for this, and he prayed for it, and God did it. And, he, you know, he still answers prayer in the same way today, in that God wants us to pray in accordance with his will. And when we know what his will is, and we pray in accordance with his will, God answers those prayers. And so here we have a long time going by in the third year, and what happens? Elijah just didn't wake up and decide, I'm tired of this famine. Been doing this a long time now. I want to do something else in my life. No, the word of the Lord came to him and said, it's time to go present yourself to Ahab. Now, I think he must have known Ahab was looking for him. He had to have heard this somehow. I mean, he had to have seen some story posted on the internet, or he had to have got some cards or some letters, or had to have heard this from somebody. I can't believe he didn't know that Ahab wasn't looking for him after all this time. And so what comes to mind here is the situation when Paul got saved on the road to Damascus. And he was lying in that room in Damascus, and God told one of the disciples, go over to where Paul is, and you're going to lay hands on him. And I forget the name of that disciple, but the disciple said, oh, excuse me, God. Excuse me. But do you know who that man is? That guy, Paul, that you're sending me to? He's going around persecuting Christians. And I don't think you want me to go to his house. You must be thinking of sending me to someone else's house, right? You must be mistaken. Let me educate you, God. Have you thought your plan through all the way? And that story comes to mind here when I think about this, because Ahab here is not like an Elijah. And now we see the word of God, the word of the Lord, come into Elijah saying, go present yourself to him. What? And I will send rain on the land. So Elijah argued with God. Elijah said, no, God, you're cracked. You're crazy. You're out of your mind. No, he didn't do any of those things. He argued with God. Nope. He delayed. He dilly-dallied. He took his time. He didn't get around to it. No, no, no, no, no. None of those things. Nope. Very simple. Verse 2. Elijah went to present himself to Ahab. He did that which the Lord instructed him to do. Nothing more, nothing less. He did it immediately, promptly. Now, the famine was severe in Samaria. Remember, this is the northern kingdom, not the kingdom of Judah to the south. The famine was severe in Samaria, and Ahab had summoned Obadiah, who was in charge of his palace. Obadiah was a devout believer in the Lord. The name Obadiah means something like follower of Yahweh, or my God is Yahweh, or something along those lines. Forgive me if I'm a little bit off on that. But there was something like 13 guys in the Bible named Obadiah, and one of the minor prophets was named Obadiah, and who knows if this is the same one or not. I don't know. I don't think anybody knows, but Ahab had this guy named Obadiah on his staff. And it's interesting because a lot of these sincere believers had emigrated with an E, not immigrated. Emigrated. They left the country and they moved down south to the southern kingdom, which was slightly more God-following. Not much more, but slightly more. But they had Jerusalem there, so at least they could go make the offerings when the prescribed time was. We saw that a few weeks ago. So this guy Obadiah hadn't done so. He was on the staff of Ahab. Somehow he was a believing guy in a God-forsaken place. He was a believer in a place where, well, you wouldn't think there were too many believers around. And he had to wake up every day. I just have to think this guy, Obadiah, I have to think that he got up every day and wondered, what am I doing here? Why did I stay here? Why didn't I leave with the rest of them? Why am I still hanging around this crazy kingdom with this crazy king? But something made him stay there, must have been the Lord. And somehow Ahab either didn't know or didn't care or put up with him, or the guy was doing a good enough job that Ahab overlooked the fact that he was a follower of the Lord. Not just any old kind of follower of the Lord, but a devout believer in the Lord. And Ahab trusted him. He didn't summon anybody else. He summoned Obadiah, who was in charge of his palace, an important job. Obadiah was a devout believer in the Lord, while Jezebel was killing all. Jezebel was the queen, right? The wife of Ahab. While Jezebel was killing off the Lord's prophets, Obadiah had taken 100 prophets and hidden them in 2 caves, 50 in each, and had supplied them with food and water. So here's a guy, how devout is he? He's devout enough that he has hidden 100 prophets. Now remember that number, because in a little while, Elijah's going to be saying, I'm the only one left who believes in the Lord. Well, there's at least 101, because there's Obadiah and 100 guys he's got in hiding. And this guy is so devout that he risked loss of life and limb. You have to think, if the queen is killing these people and this guy is in charge of the palace and he's hiding them, that the penalty for being found out would have been severe. And in this area of Mount Carmel, where this whole scene is going to happen here shortly, you know, have been discovered somewhere in the vicinity of 2,000 caves. There are a lot of caves in this area. So it's not at all implausible to find out that he hid them in some caves and that they would not discover them. So when he saw what Jezebel was doing, killing off the Lord's prophets, he grabbed 100 prophets and he said, guys, let's get going here. And he found some caves and hid 50 in each cave. And somehow he was sending out food to them, food and water. I think some of your translations might say bread and water, but I think the generic meaning there is he kept them supplied with food so they could eat. So he was that kind of guy, that he loved the Lord, devout to the Lord so much that he would risk his own life to do the right thing and the just thing and protect those lives. And Ahab had said to Obadiah, go through the land to all the springs and valleys. Maybe we can find some grass to keep the horses and mules alive, so we will not have to kill any of our animals. So they divided the land they were to cover, Ahab going in one direction and Obadiah in another. So this is what the plan was. They were so desperate that the king himself is going to go searching through the land with Obadiah in opposite directions just to find some grass so they can keep their animals alive. Now, I read one commentator and he said, you know, this is terrible. They were worried about feeding the animals and not the people. But I don't think I really buy that. I mean, my guess is they were bringing in food from Egypt for the people. And they were looking for some cheaper food to feed their animals. But you can take this any way you want to. They were destitute. They were poor. They were flat out of choices. They were searching for whatever they could come up with. Their animals were not getting fed. And the king said, we're scraping the bottom of the barrel here. If we can find a little bit of grass somewhere, let's see what we can get. You go that way. I'll go this way. See what we can come up with. And here we have this God-ordained meeting. As Obadiah was walking along, Elijah met him. Haven't seen him in 3 years. There he is, just happens to run into him at the local Wawa out there in the middle of nowhere. You know, have you noticed they always have Wawas in the middle of nowhere? That's how I know there was a Wawa there, because there's always a Wawa in the middle of nowhere. If you're driving somewhere and you're going through nowhere, you can count on there getting a soda there at Wawa, because there's always one there. As Obadiah was walking along, Elijah met him. Obadiah recognized him, bowed down to the ground and said, is it really you, my Lord Elijah? Yes, he replied. Go tell your master, Elijah is here. "What have I done wrong?" asked Obadiah, "that you are handing your servant over to Ahab to be put to death? As surely as the Lord your God lives, there is not a nation or kingdom where my master has not sent someone to look for you. And whenever a nation or kingdom claimed you were not there, he made them swear they could not find you. But now you tell me to go to my master and say, 'Elijah is here?' I don't know where the Spirit of the Lord may carry you when I leave you. If I go and tell Ahab and he doesn't find you, he will kill me. Yet I, your servant, have worshipped the Lord since my youth. Haven't you heard, my Lord, what I did while Jezebel was killing the prophets of the Lord? I hid 100 of the Lord's prophets in 2 caves, 50 in each, and supplied them with food and water. And now you tell me to go to my master and say, 'Elijah is here?' He will kill me." Elijah said, "As the Lord Almighty lives, whom I serve, I will surely present myself to Ahab today." Now, what's this all about? Well, look, it's very simple here. Very, very simple. Obadiah is saying, look, you haven't been around for 3 years. The Spirit of the Lord took you away. The Holy Spirit told Elijah, go over by the brook and hide there for a while. And then, you know, go over and live with the poor widow and hide there for a while. And Obadiah seemed to be aware that the Holy Spirit had put Elijah in hiding. And Obadiah says, man, if I tell Ahab that I saw you, and then the Holy Spirit, the Spirit of the Lord, they didn't call him the Holy Spirit back then, but if I tell Ahab that I saw you, but meanwhile the Spirit of the Lord takes you away somewhere, and then you're not there anymore, the king's going to kill me, because he's going to say, you should have brought him in yourself. You should have captured him. You should have killed him. What do you mean you let him go? You saw him and you let him go? What, are you crazy? He said, you're sending me on a death sentence. I can't tell the king that I saw you because I don't know for sure you're going to present yourself to him. And look at me. I'm a good guy. Look what I did. I worshiped the Lord since my youth. And did you hear what I did? The queen's been killing all these prophets, and I put up 100 of them in 2 caves. It was an early Holiday Inn, you know? No indoor plumbing, but at least they live. And I got them food and water. See, you thought the Holiday Inn had that continental breakfast buffet. You thought that was a recent invention. But they got the idea from here, see? And Elijah says, look, don't worry about it. I am going to present myself to the king today. You don't have to worry about it. I'm going to make a promise to you, and I'm good at my word here. I will present, as the Lord Almighty lives, whom I serve, I will surely present myself to Ahab today. This is going to happen. I'm going to present myself to him. So Obadiah went to meet Ahab and told him, and Ahab didn't want to wait, you see. He didn't wait for Elijah to come to him, you know? So Obadiah went to meet Ahab and told him, and Ahab went to meet Elijah. When he saw Elijah, he said to him, is that you, you troubler of Israel? Isn't that funny? Isn't it funny that the ones who are the troublers always blame it on someone else? Here's a guy who was the troubler himself. Here's a guy who was, by any definition of the word, the worst troubler of Israel ever. He was about the worst king they ever had. He wasn't the one who invented idolatry or brought it into the land, but he may have been the one who perfected it and allowed the country to engage in more idolatry, perhaps, than ever before. It was because of him that the country had all these troubles. And yet he's calling Elijah, who's a holy guy, a man of God, a man who, if you remember, at the end of his life on earth, rides up to heaven in a chariot of fire, doesn't even die a natural death. And he calls Elijah a troubler of Israel. Such confusion in the world today between what's right and wrong and what's good and bad, and what's good is called bad and what's bad is called good, and right is called wrong and wrong is called right, and sin is called freedom of expression and choice and whatever else. It was no different back then. Here he is expressing it exactly backwards. Verse 18, I have not made trouble for Israel, Elijah replied, but you and your father's family have. You have abandoned the Lord's commands and have followed the Baals. Now, summon the people from all over Israel to meet me on Mount Carmel and bring the 450 prophets of Baal and the 400 prophets of Asherah who eat at Jezebel's table. So here Elijah says to him, you're really the trouble, the troubler of Israel. You're the one who abandoned the Lord's commands. You're the one that followed the Baals. Now let's get this show on the road here, and let's all meet together over on Mount Carmel and bring along all these prophets here. 850 of them, 450 prophets of Baal, 400 prophets of Asherah, who eat at Jezebel's table. I don't think that necessarily means they join her for dinner every night, but it probably means that she supplied them with their food. Now, I don't know why King Ahab did what he was told. I'm surprised he just didn't kill the guy on the spot.

0: may have just been that God wanted it to happen. So Ahab sent word throughout all Israel and assembled the prophets on Mount Carmel. Elijah went before the people and said, "How long will you waver between two opinions? If the Lord is God, follow him. But if Baal is God, follow him." Now look, this was all the people of Israel, as many as could come, and the prophets of Baal and the prophets of Asherah. So the prophets were gathered closer, but there was a large number of people watching. This was up on Mount Carmel, which was a high spot. And the people could have been gathered around for quite a distance watching. And they all gathered there. And he said, "How long will you waver between two opinions?" The same word for waver is the same word that's used later on when it's talking about the prophets of Baal jumping around as they were saying their prayers to Baal. The word gives the connotation of jumping around and dancing like you can't make up your mind.
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0: Cryptogenesis with Dr. John Morris, scientist and president of the Institute for Creation Research. Dr. Morris, many are claiming that birds are modern-day dinosaurs. Can this be true?
1: No, it's not, Chris. Evolutionists must have an evolutionary story that they can tell people, and this is the one that they've chosen to use this decade. But the story isn't even consistent with the facts. Even given the evolutionary interpretation of the dates of the fossils, it doesn't fit. For instance, the first bird in the fossil record is dated by evolutionary standards to be before the dinosaurs, not after. And birds are so different from dinosaurs, it simply is impossible to think that a marvelously designed bird could come from a dinosaur. They are very different. The birds were created on day 5 of Creation Week and dinosaurs on day 6, just like it says back in Genesis.
0: Thanks, Dr. Morris. For more information, you can find us on the web at www.icr.org.

0: 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The SoCal sound of praise and verse-by-verse study in God's Word.
1: Aloha, and welcome to the Word in Focus with Pastor Ron Braugh. Currently, Pastor Ron is going through the book of Revelation. The book of Revelation is the revelation of Jesus Christ, which God gave him to show his bondservants the things which must soon take place. He sent and communicated it by his angel to his bondservant John, who testified to the word of God and to the testimony of Jesus Christ, even to all that he saw. This book is a love letter to the church, and it's meant to be understood and applied to our lives. Notice what chapter 1, verse 3 says, "Blessed is he who reads, and those who hear the words of the prophecy, and heed the things which are written in it, for the time is near." The book of Revelation is the culmination of the prophecies about the end times, beginning with the Old Testament. The description of the Antichrist mentioned in Daniel 9:27 is developed fully in chapter 13 of Revelation. Outside of Revelation, examples of apocalyptic literature in the Bible are Daniel chapters 7 to 12, Isaiah chapters 24 to 27, Ezekiel chapters 37 to 41, and Zechariah chapters 9 to 14. All these prophecies come together in the book of Revelation. If you have your Bible, let's open together in the book of Revelation and follow as Pastor Ron begins today's message.

We're in Revelation 18. Ephesians 4:3 says, "Be diligent to preserve the unity of the Spirit in the Lord, or in the bond of peace," depending on the translation that you have. Preserve. That means there may be different preferences, but if the essentials are the same, there's a unity. There's some things we just don't know. Whether you take communion in one cup or two cups. Whether you meet on Saturday or you meet on Sunday. It's not worth dividing over. Unity movement is a compromise. John 17, verses 14, 24, lengthy, but follow. Make a note, read it later, study it. Come to know it. It begins this way in verse 14, "I have given them your word," Jesus speaking, "to the Father." It's his high priestly prayer. "And the world has hated them because they're not of the world. Even as I am not of the world, I do not ask that you take them out of the world, but to keep them from the evil one. They are not of the world, even as I am not of the world. Sanctify them in the truth. Thy word is truth. And as you sent me into the world, I've also sent them into the world. For their sakes, I sanctify myself, that they themselves also be sanctified in the truth." I'm going to stop there just for a second. You know, it's important when you come to church, you're in a Bible study, to study the Word of God. What does this tell me about God and my relationship? All the other things that we have, those are great outside a Bible study in church. What matters is knowing God. You may know it, but the person next to you may not know it. The Word of God was what they taught. The Apostles' doctrine in Acts 2:42, that is the essential of the faith. As he continues in verse 20, "I do not ask on behalf of these alone, but also those also who believe in me through their word, and that they may all be one, even as you are, Father, are in me and I in you, and that they also may be in us, and so the world may believe that you have sent me." Now, Jesus talks about, I'm not going to go any further on that for the sake of time. Jesus had a unity with the Father. What was that unity? He came to do the Father's will. Willingly give his life, to bring the gospel message. He came to reveal the Father. "When you've seen me, you've seen the Father," he says. That's the unity that he had with the Father. The unity that we are to have, and that we should have, every believer will have, will be the same unity with God the Father, God the Son. And the same unity is this about what important to God, what concerns God. That's the unity. When people are concerned about what the Bible is saying and what God has said, that's when we have unity. If they have another way to get to heaven, it's not unity. Some teach works salvation in Galatians. Paul writing to the Galatians, "I'm amazed so quickly that you're leaving him when you're leaving the very Word of God." And this is what this movement is shifting from the Word of God. Did God really say that, mean that? And they create another gospel. Well, let me move on. 2 Corinthians 6:14 says this, "Do not be bound together with unbelievers, for what partnership have righteousness with lawlessness, or in lawlessness, and what fellowship with light with darkness?" Galatians 1:6-9, I alluded to that already. "I'm amazed that you're so quickly deserting him who called you by the grace of Christ for a different gospel, which is really not another. Only there are some who are disturbing you and want to distort the gospel of Christ. But even if we or an angel from heaven should preach to you a gospel contrary to what we have preached to you, he is to be accursed." Now that curse means cursed to the lowest hell. There are different levels of judgment. Verse 9, "And as we have said before, so I say again, if any man is preaching to you a gospel contrary to what you received, he is to be accursed. Light and darkness have no fellowship
together. Isaiah 13 says this, 21 and 22, but the desert creatures will lie down there, and their houses will be full of owls and ostriches, and also live there, and shaggy goats, and frolic from there, and hyenas, and owl, and fortified towers, and jackals, and their luxury palaces. Her faithful time also is soon come, and her days will not be prolonged. See, what it's talking about here is verse 2, that she has become a dwelling place for demons, a prison for unclean spirits. Now, this is talking about Babylon. Here's a little thought. Babylon is to be totally destroyed and never be inhabited again. We understand that from the scripture. Let me tell you, Babylon has never been totally destroyed and uninhabited. There's always people been there. So however this works out in time, I'm going to see how it pans out. I know it has to be totally destroyed. Otherwise, that would make God a liar, and God is not a liar. But it doesn't mean that Babylon is going to be this key thing. The people that are in this Revelation 18 simply is because they rejected God. It doesn't matter where they are in this world. They will suffer this judgment. The place will be judged. Before the second coming of Christ comes, these prophecies must be fulfilled to the T. And we'll see how they're filled out. 1 Timothy 6, verse 9 and 10 says this, but those who want to get rich and fall into temptation and a snare and many foolish, harmful desires, which plunge men into ruin and destruction, for the love of money is the root, notice the root of all sorts of evil. Some, by longing for it, have wandered away from the faith and pierced themselves with many griefs. The prosperity movement is moving people away from the sound biblical truth. Because if you need money and wealth, then I can basically say that Christ alone is not enough for a person. So ask yourself, is Christ enough? Sometimes he doesn't give money to people because they might not be able to control themselves. His love is so much, he sets these boundaries around to try and protect. They can still go beyond those boundaries. Harden their hearts. Well, let me show you more in verse 3. For the nations have drunk the wine of the passion of immorality. The kings of the earth have committed acts of immorality with her, and the merchants of the earth have become rich by their wealth and their sensuality. What we're talking about is apostasy here. We saw this in the last chapter, the immorality, spiritual adultery. The word is porneia. It just simply means, again, idolatry. An idol can be your car, it can be your hobby, it can be your job, it can be many things. It can be your house, it can be your wife, it could be your kids. Anything that you put before God. It could be a ministry. So busy doing, you have no time for God himself. This is what it's talking about, but here it's immorality. They're being seduced by this wealth, by these sinful passions. When God's people abandon him, they follow after other gods. If you have God in your heart, you're worshiping, and you get rid of him, you're going to replace it with something else, like smoking. You quit smoking, you're going to find something else. God made you to worship. May we worship the true and living God. He, again, is calling these things harlotry, adultery, fornication. Let me read from Ezekiel 16, verse 28 and 29. Moreover, you played the harlot with the Syrians because you were not satisfied. You played the harlot with them, still were not satisfied. You multiplied your harlotry with the land of the merchants of Chaldea. And yet even with this, you are not satisfied. The world cannot satisfy you. Only Christ can satisfy you.
And if you feel that pulling when you try and sit before God, and we've all felt it, we're sitting there and we're so busy, and just to sit quietly before God can be very hard. Can we agree with that? Anyone else? Yeah, we know that. And so we have to discipline ourselves. But as we come to a point, aren't you glad you went there? Things are bad and you don't want to come to church. I'm in a bad mood. But when you come, aren't you glad you came? You met with him. But they're not. They're trying to satisfy themselves. Isaiah 1 verse 21 says this: how the faithful city has become a harlot. So who is full of justice, who was full of justice and righteousness, once longed in her, but now murders. We're talking about Israel. Israel, apostate Israel. Just as Israel had known God, God had revealed himself, given his own law. They walk away. There are people within the body of Christ that are going to be apostate. Remember, the gate is narrow that leads to life, and few find it. We need to do some praying for family, for friends, for our community. God here is simply announcing his charges against Babylon. Well, who's Babylon? The Babylon, though, it seems, is a capital of the world. The capital of wickedness and idolatry. She's leading all the nations astray. They're all involved with her. But on a worldwide scale. Look with me in verse 4. And I heard another voice from heaven, which is another angel, saying, come out of her, people, so that you will not participate in her sins and receive her plagues. Come out. The Lord's saying to you and to me, come out from this world. We're in the world, but not to be of the world. Those things that are drawing you away, he says, come out. Come back to him. A message that the church needs to hear, that you need to hear, and I need to hear. Those things that would distract us from seeing Jesus and walking with Jesus in the fullness of the Spirit.

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2: Dr. Jean Garten, a beloved voice in the pro-life movement, once described the National Right to Life Conference as the yearly gathering of America's pro-life family, and it's like coming home again. 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Defending life isn't just a cause, it's a calling. Will you answer?
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0: having trouble understanding why people believe the things they believe? You're not alone in this dilemma. Pastor Bill Lubkamen offers this encouragement.
1: Sometimes when you try to figure out what's going through the minds of these people, you really can't figure it out because their positions are illogical and untenable, which is usually the way it is with atheists and people who don't believe in God and agnostics and people who aren't sure who God is and people who say you can get to heaven all different ways and it doesn't matter what God you worship as long as you worship him sincerely. That certainly didn't happen to the prophets of Baal. They didn't get to heaven by worshiping some other god, and they sure were sincere.

0: Great to have you along today as we bring you Hope from the Word with Pastor Bill Lubkeman of Calvary Chapel, Marlton. You may feel that the decisions made in the high places of government have the final say in the lives of God's people, but you'll be encouraged to know that God has ways of confronting and even overruling the most powerful leaders. In 1 Kings chapter 18, we have an example of this. We'll see Elijah's challenge to King Ahab and the false prophets of his day. Let's join Pastor Bill as he begins with some background.
1: Elijah, the prophet, had prayed that there would not be any rain in Israel. And he told the king Ahab, there's not going to be any rain until I say so. Verse 1 of chapter 17, now Elijah the Tishbite from Tishbe in Gilead said to Ahab, as the Lord, the God of Israel, lives, whom I serve, there will be neither dew nor rain in the next few years except at my word. God then sent Elijah away. He lived by the brook Kereth for a while. The ravens brought him food in the morning, food in the evening. He drank from the brook until it ran dry. There was no rain. Then after a period of time, the Lord sent him to live with a poor widow who didn't have much. She had a fraction of a jar of oil and a fraction of a jar of flour. And through Elijah, the Lord spoke to her and said, those jars are not going to run out until this famine is over. Well, why was there a famine? There was no rain. So there was no crops. So there was no food. So people were hungry. So there was a famine. So some 3 years have gone by, and we're going to see as we get into chapter 18 that Ahab, King Ahab, is one unhappy camper. And he has spent the last 3 years searching for Elijah because he is hopping mad. And I don't know if Ahab, you know, believes in the Lord a little bit or not at all. You know, he's certainly worshiping the Baals, false gods of the sky, gods of the weather. They believe Baal had control over all these things. As we get into this whole thing about calling down fire from heaven, well, that would have been a Baal thing. If Baal was the god of the weather and the god of the sky, then should have been no big deal for Baal to send down a little fire from on high, right? And so if Ahab really did believe that Baal was God and not the Lord, then Ahab might have believed that Elijah had just ticked off Baal. And so, you know, we're just going to have to find this guy Elijah and kill him, and then Baal will be happy and he'll give us some rain. Now, that's one possible explanation about what's going through Ahab's mind. Now, if in any way Ahab believes in the Lord in some small way, then I don't know what's going through his mind. So sometimes when you try to figure out what's going through the minds of these people, you really can't figure it out because their positions are illogical and untenable, which is usually the way it is with atheists and people who don't believe in God and agnostics and people who aren't sure who God is, and people who say you can get to heaven all different ways, and it doesn't matter what God you worship as long as you worship him sincerely. Well, we're going to find out that's certainly not true in this chapter here. That certainly didn't happen to the prophets of Baal. They didn't get to heaven by worshiping some other god, and they sure were sincere. Not only that, man, did they have zeal. They had loads of zeal, and that didn't help them either. So this period of time went by 3 years. In the third year, actually, it says over in James, I believe, in around the fifth chapter or so, that it had been 3 years and 6 months. So, you know, the rains came in the spring and in the fall, and I believe this was in the spring when we're going to see the rains came again. So, previously, when the rain stopped coming, I believe it had rained in the fall, and then it wasn't due again to rain in the spring. So it was probably 6 months went by before they even realized that the rain stopped. And then it was three more years of famine. So something like 3.5 years, actually, without rain. But in the third year when these events happen, verse 1 of chapter 18 of 1 Kings, after a long time, in the third year, the word of the Lord came to Elijah, go and present yourself to Ahab, and I will send rain on the land. So Elijah went to present himself to Ahab. Now, you know, we're going to see here also that this whole thing, even though we've seen over and over again that Elijah prayed for it, we're going to see this was God's will that these events happen. Elijah just didn't get up one day and say, well, I don't have anything to do today. I think I'll pray for a famine and no rain. And I think I'll just order God to do that. And since he likes me, maybe he'll go along with it. No, this whole event was put together by God. And Elijah was praying in accordance with the will of God. God told him, pray for this, and he prayed for it, and God did it. And, he, you know, he still answers prayer in the same way today, in that God wants us to pray in accordance with his will. And when we know what his will is, and we pray in accordance with his will, God answers those prayers. And so here we have a long time going by in the third year, and what happens? Elijah just didn't wake up and decide, I'm tired of this famine. Been doing this a long time now. I want to do something else in my life. No, the word of the Lord came to him and said, it's time to go present yourself to Ahab. Now, I think he must have known Ahab was looking for him. He had to have heard this somehow. I mean, he had to have seen some story posted on the internet, or he had to have got some cards or some letters, or he had to have heard this from somebody. I can't believe he didn't know that Ahab wasn't looking for him after all this time. And so what comes to mind here is the situation when Paul got saved on the road to Damascus. And he was lying in that room in Damascus, and God told one of the disciples, go over to where Paul is, and you're going to lay hands on him. And I forget the name of that disciple, but the disciple said, oh, excuse me, God. Excuse me. But do you know who that man is? That guy, Paul, that you're sending me to? He's going around persecuting.
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3: Welcome to The Word for Today, featuring the Bible teaching ministry of Pastor Chuck Smith, founder of the Calvary Chapel Movement. This radio program is a chapter-by-chapter, verse-by-verse study through the entire Bible. And on today's edition of The Word for Today, Pastor Chuck continues his message, The Profitable Word of God, as we pick up in 2 Timothy chapter 3, verse 16. And now, with today's study, here's Pastor Chuck.
4: Noah. The earth was really flooded. Noah escaped. Jesus said, as it was in the days of Noah, so shall it be at the coming of the Son of Man. Confirm that Noah was a real person and it was a real event. So you have to be careful when you start chipping it away at one side, because the whole thing will come down on you. All scripture is given by inspiration of God. Now, when you have difficulty in your understanding of a scripture, rather than setting that aside and say, well, God really didn't say that, just say, hey, I really don't understand that yet. I have many scriptures that I don't understand yet. I've got a file up here that says, wait for further information, and I've filed many scriptures in that file. Now, I'm not about to say God was wrong. I'm just saying, hey, I am stupid and I lack an understanding. God is right. I don't know exactly yet what he said, but when I find out, I know he's going to be right. For all scripture is given by inspiration of God. And as such, they are profitable. And how profitable is the word of God to us today? What a blessing. They're profitable for doctrine. What am I to believe about God? What am I to believe about man? What am I to believe about sin? What am I to believe about angels or the future or life or death or life after death? The scriptures are profitable to establish the foundation of my beliefs. They're profitable for doctrine. I can base my beliefs upon what God has said because it is indeed God's word. I have great difficulty with these people who develop doctrines that are contrary to what Jesus said, as though they understand more than Jesus about what's happening in the future. The Jehovah Witnesses, seeking to develop their doctrine concerning hell, and that it is a place of oblivion, no consciousness, no awareness. And they use the book of Job as their proof text. When Job was talking to his friends and they were talking to him about the future, and Job said, "Oh, I wish I were dead, you know, where it would all be over, where, you know, the miseries would all be gone." What's the first thing God said to Job when God came on the scene and entered the conversation with his friends? He said, "Who is this who is talking all these words without knowledge? Job, tell me, have you been beyond the gates of death? Do you know what it's about?" Well, Jesus has, and he told us what it's about in Luke, the 16th chapter. Now, are you going to, you know, take the word of Jesus? Or are you going to develop a doctrine that is diametrically opposed to what Jesus said? The word of God is the foundation for doctrine. What I believe because God has said it. And my whole doctrinal concepts are premised upon the scriptures. God said it. They are profitable for reproof, for correction. And how often the word of God has brought correction to my course of life. Easy it seems to get sort of distracted and off course. And the word of God comes and it brings a balance, it brings a correction, it brings a correct perspective. It's profitable for instruction in righteousness. And righteousness is just actually the act of being right, or doing right, or living right. It's instructing you on the right kind of life. This is the right thing to do. It's instructing us in righteousness, that the man of God may be perfect. And the word perfect, of course, is always that of completeness. God wants you to be complete. The Greek word literally is fully matured, or of full age. Fully matured. That the man of God might be fully matured, thoroughly furnished unto all good works. In other words, the word of God is that which thoroughly prepares me for any work that God might have for me to do. Now, many people have a legitimate and proper desire to be used of God. "Oh God, I want you to use my life." Good. That's proper, and you should have that desire. But God prepares the instruments through which he works. And the most important preparation is through the word of God. That is where you become thoroughly equipped to do the work that God has designed and ordained for you. So if you want God to use your life, then thoroughly equip yourself in the word of God. The study, the understanding of the word. That's why we're here tonight. Just to go, you know, line upon line, precept upon precept, plodding right straight through the Word of God. The whole idea is that of thoroughly fitting you as an instrument that God can use. And you will find as God's Word becomes a very part of your life and you begin to be guided by the Word of God, that God will begin to use you in very exciting ways. But we so often make the mistake of going out ill-equipped or running without a message. So God's Word, Scripture, given for inspiration by the inspiration of God, and is profitable. Of course, this morning we pointed out that the inspiration of the Bible is proved by internal evidences such as its total accuracy with known facts of science when it happened to cover scientific subjects. Now, though it is infallible, inerrant, and inspired, I did make a mistake in my message this morning on the speed of Arcturus. It's 12,000 miles a second. I think I said 12 million. It's 12,000 miles a second, but that's pretty fast too. So you see, I'm not inerrant and all, but the Scriptures are. Paul said to Timothy, I charge thee before God and the Lord Jesus Christ. Hey, that's heavy duty, man. When you charge a person before God and before the Lord Jesus Christ, laying a charge now on Timothy, the Lord Jesus Christ, who shall judge the quick and the dead. Now, the quick is an old English word. It means alive. Someone said in LA traffic, there are two kinds, the quick and the dead. But the word means alive. The Lord is going to judge those that are alive and those that are dead at His appearing and His kingdom. Now there will be two judgments. The one at His coming, His appearing, will be the judgment of those who have lived through the Great Tribulation period. The first thing that Jesus does when He comes again, according to Matthew's Gospel, is He gathers together the nations for judgment, and He will separate them as a shepherd separates his sheep from his goats. And He will put those on His left hand, and He said, you know, depart from me, ye workers of iniquity. I was hungry, and you didn't feed me. I was thirsty, you didn't give me anything to drink. I was naked, you didn't clothe me. I was, you know, sick, and you didn't visit me. In prison, you didn't visit. And Lord, when did we see you this way? Well, inasmuch as you did not do it to the least of these, you didn't do it to me. To those on His right hand, come, you blessed of the Father, inherit the kingdom that was prepared for you from the foundations of the world. For when I was hungry, you fed me. Lord, when did we see you like that? Well, inasmuch as you did it unto the least of these, you did it to me. But the judgment, which will determine those who will be allowed to go into the kingdom age when Jesus is going to reign upon the earth for 1,000 years. After the 1,000 years reign, then He will judge the dead. And all of the dead, small and great, will stand before the great white throne of God. And they will be judged out of the things that are written in the books. So I charge you before God and before the Lord Jesus Christ, who is going to judge the alive and the dead at His appearing and His kingdom, the two judgments. What does He charge him? Preach the Word. Why? Because it is the Word of God that can change man. It is the Word of God that can inspire, really, bring the changes, can cleanse a man. So preach the Word. Oh, isn't it a shame that there is so little preaching of the Word of God today in the pulpits across the country? All kinds of preaching of psychology and all other kinds of things, but so little preaching of the Word. I charge you before God and before Jesus Christ, Timothy, preach the Word. Paul said, we preach not ourselves, but Christ crucified, and ourselves his ministers for your sakes, his servants. Preach the word. And then he said, be instant, in season and out of season. In other words, be ready to go. Sometimes you feel like it, sometimes you don't. Ready to go. Reprove. The word of God is profitable for reproof. Rebuke and exhort with all long-suffering and doctrine. Now, Paul is emphasizing here, preach the word and get the people indoctrinated in the basic foundational truths of God. Preach the word. Four, the time will come when they will not endure sound doctrine, but after their own lust shall they heap to themselves teachers having itching ears, and they shall turn away their ears from the truth and shall be turned unto fables. You know, it is an interesting thing how that the Word of God seems to create an appetite for the Word of God. And it seems to spoil you for anything else. When the Word of God is so exciting. There is so much there. It is so powerful, so dynamic, that when you really are being taught the Word and you really get into the meat, you begin to grow and be strengthened. You just can't be satisfied with these little, you know, beautiful days and butterflies and sparrow sermons, you know. Everything is pleasant and the world is great. So, the time will come, though, if a person doesn't have a diet of the Word of God, they get itching ears. Oh, he tells the greatest jokes, you know. Man, that guy's a great storyteller. And the people have itching ears. They want to be entertained. And churches have become really entertainment centers. I mean, they put on shows that would make Hollywood jealous sometimes. They want to be entertained. Itching ears. Desiring entertainment. Turning their ears away from the truth. And it opens them up to be gullible to listen to fables. But watch thou in all things, and endure afflictions, and do the work of an evangelist, and make full proof of thy ministry. Now, Paul was an apostle by the will of God, but he was also a pastor and a teacher. Timothy had the calling of an evangelist. Paul is encouraging him to preach and to do the work of an evangelist. Now, it is important to know what area of ministry God has gifted you and called you to fulfill, and that you be what God has called you to be and not attempt to be something that God hasn't made you. Because the most difficult and frustrating thing in the world is to try to be an evangelist if God has made you a pastor teacher, or to try and be a pastor teacher if God has made you an evangelist. You know, we've got to make our calling and election sure. We've got to know what God has called us to be. The first 16 years or so of my ministry was totally frustrating as I sought to be Chuck an evangelist by the will of God. God never called me to be an evangelist. And my endeavors to do so were just totally frustrating and unfruitful. It was not until I really acknowledged and came to the realization that God had called me as a pastor teacher that the ministry began to be blessed. Because now it's natural. Now it's not forced. Now I can be what God's called me to be. Comfortable with it. Loving it. So, to Timothy, do the work of an evangelist and make full proof of your ministry. so important that we make full proof of that ministry. For Paul said, I am now ready to be offered. The time of my departure is at hand. Things were going bad for Paul in Rome. The trial is not looking good. He's appeared for his preliminary hearings, and he's heard the charges, and he has seen the attitude of the Roman government at this point. And Paul realizes his days are numbered. This is the last letter that Paul wrote, his letter to second epistle to Timothy. And he realizes that the handwriting is on the wall. The time of my departure is at hand. You see, with Paul, he looked at death as only a departure on his journey. I'm going to move in a short while from this tent into a mansion, the building of God, not made with hands, eternal in the heavens. The time of my departure is at hand. And then Paul said, I have fought a good fight. I have finished my course. I have kept the faith. Oh, what an important thing to say when the time of departure gets close. And I look back at my life and I can say, well, I fought a good fight. I gave it in all I had. And I have finished the course. Earlier, Paul had written to the Philippians. And he said, I have not yet apprehended that for which I was apprehended of Jesus Christ. Neither do I count myself perfect, but this is what I'm doing, forgetting those things which are behind. I'm pressing towards those things which are before as I press towards the mark for the prize of the high calling of God, which is in Christ Jesus. He saw the Christian life as a race. He said, don't you realize that they which run in a race run all, but only one receives the prize? So run that you might obtain. I've fought a good fight. I've been in there. I have finished now my course. And I have kept the faith. So, henceforth, there is laid up for me a crown of righteousness, which the Lord, our righteous judge, shall give me at that day. And not to me only, but unto all of them also that love his appearing. We are told to wait for his appearing, to look for his appearing. And now Paul speaks about loving his appearing. The crown of righteousness. Jesus said to the church of Smyrna, be thou faithful unto death, I will give thee a crown of life. The various crowns of heaven. That crown of righteousness. The Lord our righteous judge shall give, not to me only, but all those that love his parents. So, do thy diligence to come shortly unto me. Hey, get here quick. I'm about to leave. Time of my departure's hand. So, hurry. Get here as quick as you can. For Demas has forsaken me. Now, Demas was joined with Paul in other of the salutations of his previous epistles. But Paul had said earlier that all of those of Asia had forsaken him. Actually, it probably would have meant their own death had they associated with Paul at this point of the trial. For he was a prisoner condemned to die, and their association with him now would endanger their own lives. So Demas has forsaken me. Tragic, because of the reason, having loved the present world and has departed to Thessalonica. In other words, for his own skin, you know, loved wants to live on.
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0: prosper. Sometimes the truth is hard to understand. Here's Pastor David Rosales.
1: Sometimes it seems that evil goes unchecked. Like they're not getting, there's no justice. Well, instead of discouragement, believers can be spurred on to love and good works. Instead of us thinking these sinners, they ought to get what they have coming to them. And sometimes I have to be honest with you. There are times when I think, Lord, how come you don't deal with them? How come you don't? And then I remember, because he didn't with me either. And he gave me time to repent. He gave me space to repent. I'm just very grateful that the Lord had patience with me. And I'm certain every saved person hearing this right now is also thankful that God had patience with you. And what the Lord would have me to do is to learn to pray for those people, because they need

0: often look around at the evil in the world and they get discouraged because it seems to go unchecked. However, God promises that there will be future judgment. The Bible says even the secret things will be judged. Job understood this and counted on the Lord to make things right. We can count on the Lord as well. Because of the gift of His Son, we can stand before God cleansed from all of our bad deeds. This is a sure foundation, and I want to invite you to join Pastor David Rosales now as he continues his teaching in Job chapter 21.
1: If God didn't choose to reveal Himself, and He did so in the most full way through Jesus Christ, by searching we would not find Him. Because if God determines to hide Himself, no one could find Him. So what God has chosen to do is God has chosen to reveal Himself. He took upon Himself human flesh. In the Old Testament, God revealed Himself in a variety of ways. He did it through prophets. He did it through signs and wonders. He did it through angelic visitation. He did it through the giving of the law. There were a variety of ways that God determined to make His ways known to men. He did it through signs. He did it in a variety of ways. And when you read the Old Testament, you'll see that God is disclosing Himself. He's a God who discloses Himself. And as He is doing so, you discover that God has given plenty for man to understand that there is a God. He has given to us a conscience. The conscience that we have can either accuse us or excuse us. All a conscience really is, it's a moral barometer. It's a way for us to choose what we think is right and wrong. But the problem with the conscience is the conscience can actually make excuse for evil. So your conscience may not accuse you if you're doing something wrong because you can make an excuse for that. And you can actually say it's a moral thing for you to do this because it's the right thing. Your conscience can excuse you. It also can accuse you. There are things that you may be free to do, but you think, no, I shouldn't do those things. And sometimes your conscience accuses you. So God has ways of revealing Himself even through the natural things, like a conscience. He also has a way of showing Himself through creation. So any man could look, any person could look at, and they can see the wonders of creation. And as they look and they consider the heavens and they consider the miracle of a child being born, and these kinds of things can awaken them to the fact that there is a great design. There's somebody who has done this, and somebody beyond us. And so your awareness of conscience, you know, I'm a sinner, and your awareness of creation, there's something greater than me. Like the writer of Hebrews says, every house is built by some man. He who built all things is God. There's a great architect. There's a great designer. There's a moral law within me. I violate it or I live with a clean conscience. These are things that God uses that are natural ways for us to know. But the greatest thing God has ever done is He's revealed Himself. So He did through a variety of ways. But the New Testament says in these last days, He revealed Himself by His Son. So Jesus Christ, the Bible teaches, took upon Himself human flesh and He dwelt amongst us. And John says we beheld His glory, the glory of the only begotten Son of God. And so they saw God in human flesh. And so God, in the Old Testament, revealed Himself in a variety of ways that Job would be aware of. That there were things that spoke concerning the reality of a greater, of an other. And in the New Testament, we have the joy of knowing who that one is. We know His name, and it's Jesus Christ. And so as you come to realize that there's a God, there's another thing you begin to realize is that He's greater than you. And that's why the question in verse 22 is asked, can anyone teach God knowledge since He judges those on high? Who can instruct Him? Who can teach Him? In Romans 11, 33 and 34, Paul said it like this. He said, oh, the depth of the riches, both of the wisdom and knowledge of God. How unsearchable are His judgments and His ways past finding out. Who has known the mind of the Lord? Who has been His counselor? Notice how he says in verse 22, He judges those on high. When he says He judges those on high, God judges righteously. God judges impartially. And God can judge angels. And God can judge human beings. In the book of Jude, verse 6, it says, the angels who did not keep their proper domain, but left their own abode, He's reserved in everlasting chains under darkness for the judgment of the great day. And God can judge, and God's righteous, He's perfect, there's not a thing wrong with Him. He can judge in a righteous way. He knows everything from the beginning to the end, and the end to the beginning. He knows everything, and thus he judges in righteousness. And no matter how important a person is, and no matter how powerful on earth he may be, God still is the judge. In 2 Peter verse 2:9, it says, "The Lord knows how to deliver the godly out of temptations, and to reserve the unjust under punishment for the day of judgment." So the ultimate judge is going to be Jesus Christ. What's the standard? The gospel. In Acts 17:31, God has appointed a day on which he will judge the world in righteousness by the man whom he's ordained. He's given assurance of this to all by raising him from the dead. In John 12:48, Jesus said, "He who rejects me and does not receive my words has that which judges him. The word that I have spoken will judge him in the last day." I have said this before, but it's true. The more I know, the more I owe. There is a time when I didn't know things of the Lord. I didn't know his gospel. I didn't know those things. I had little knowledge of it, and by that standard, I would have been judged. But the more I know, the more I'm responsible for. And so if I were raised in a church, and I heard Bible study after Bible study, if I had a home where my mom or my dad gave me devotions, the more I know, the more I'm accountable for later on. And so in the end, that person will say who doesn't receive Christ has more to account for because he had a greater standard of accountability. And so Jesus is saying that the standard is his word. And so you've heard the Bible. What did you do with it is really the question. And Jesus said, "He who rejects me and doesn't receive my words, well, has that which judges him." And he says it, "The word that I've spoken will judge him in the last day." And so the more I know about the things of the Lord, the more I'm held accountable for. And even one Bible study, even like this, there may be some watching right now who aren't saved. This Bible study, if you're still with us at this point, this Bible study is something that is giving you information about the ways of God that you later will be accountable for. In verse 23, he says, "One dies in his full strength, being wholly at ease and secure. His pails are full of milk. The marrow of his bones is moist. Another man dies in the bitterness of his soul, never having eaten with pleasure, while they lie down alike in the dust, and worms cover them." That's a nice picture, isn't it? In life, there are many inequities. The only thing that both rich and poor share in is the fact that both of them will die. He says in verse 23 and 24, "One dies in the state of health. He dies in prosperity. He dies with strength." And he stays that way. He had advantages his whole life, and he grew to be strong and remained strong until it was time for him to die. And he's pointing, he's saying, well, this man dies without any pains in his body, without any brittleness in his bones. Well, in verse 25, another man dies, and he dies in the bitterness of his soul. He never even had a meal with pleasure. He never had the advantages in life at all. He never had a meal that gave him pleasure. He never enjoyed the laughter that many of us have enjoyed around the table. You know, you have a Christmas meal with your family. You invite the ones you like and forget to invite the other ones. And you have a nice group of people around you, and you laugh and you tease and you enjoy yourself. You tell stories on one another. And it's just a lot of fun. There are a lot of people who've had that. And then there are a lot of people who have never had anything like that. So he's comparing those two different kinds of lives. One person had a lot of meals, a lot of pleasure. Another person never enjoyed a single meal, never had any joy. But notice verse 26, they lie down alike. They both die. They lie down alike in the dust, and worms cover them. It's just another way of speaking of the fact that that's what happens. So what is he saying? Well, you can die in the prime of life, or you can die after living a miserable life. Fact is, you're going to die. The writer Solomon in Ecclesiastes 2, verse 16, said it like this. He said, "The wise man, like the fool, will not be long remembered. In days to come, both will be forgotten. Like the fool, the wise man too must die. Later on in Ecclesiastes in chapter 9, verse 2, he said, all share a common destiny, the righteous and the wicked, the good and the bad, the clean and the unclean, those who offer sacrifices and those who don't. As it is with the good man, so with the sinner. As it is with those who take oaths, so with those who are afraid to take them. There's one thing that they both encounter. They both die. And that's what he's speaking about. They lie down, verse 26, alike in the dust. Worms cover them. So, can anyone teach God? No. Well, look at this. One dies in full strength. The other dies in bitterness. What do they have in common? They die. And look, verse 27, I know your thoughts and the schemes with which you would wrong me. For you say, where's the house of the prince, and where's the tent, the dwelling place of the wicked? Have you not asked those who travel the road, and do you not know their signs? And so, I know your thoughts. Look, I know how you think, and I see how you reason. And to be honest with you, I can see right through you. You're speaking of wicked men. You're speaking to me of hypocrites. And you're making your comments general. But in reality, I know who you're speaking to. You're speaking to me. And in speaking of me in the way that you haven't comforted me. You've only harmed me. You've injured me. He says in verse 28, he speaks of the house of the prince. Where is the house of the prince? Where is the tent, the dwelling place? Now, in that, you have to understand that he may very well be speaking about Job's eldest son, the house of the prince. The tent of destruction that he speaks about would be Job's family dying. And so as he's speaking concerning this, he's making a place, he's making a point that I know you're speaking about my family, and I know you're speaking of complete loss. But he goes on in verse 29 to say, have you not asked those who travel the road, and do you not know their signs? When he says, have you not asked those who travel, travelers were respected because they went to other lands and they would gain experience. So if you asked a person who had traveled, he's saying someone who has gone and learned wisdom in other places, you could ask them and they would be able to defend the things I've been saying to you. And so you need to kind of broaden the way that you're attacking me. You need to understand that there are others who would see what I've gone through and would understand something you don't. But then he goes on, and I'm going to spend a few minutes as we're closing on this. But he goes on to say this in verse 30. The wicked are reserved for the day of doom. They shall be brought out on the day of wrath. Who condemns his way to his face? Who repays him for what he's done? Yet he shall be brought to the grave and a vigil kept over the tomb. The clods of the valley shall be sweet to him. Everyone shall follow him, as countless have gone before him. How then can you comfort me with empty words, since falsehood remains in your answer?
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1: So here's what it is. The argument has been presented that evil people never prosper, and that they reap what they sow even in this lifetime. That's one of the arguments. But Job is making it clear that sometimes evil people are not dealt with immediately. What happens is they're reserved for the day of doom. Evil people, well, we know this is true, can live long lives. And it's been said long lives can produce great sinners. The longer they live, the longer they sin unchecked, the more evil they produce. In Ecclesiastes chapter 8, verse 11, it says, when the sentence for a crime isn't quickly carried out, the hearts of the people are filled with schemes to do wrong. These people never really repent. They never seek the Lord. These are the people he spoke earlier of who say, what profit would it be to me to pray for God? I've done all of this with the strength of my own hand and my own ingenuity. And they can live a long time. They can become almost obscenely rich. They have nothing but advantages. They drive the nicest cars. They live in the nicest neighborhoods. They have the nicest homes. They eat the best meals. And then somebody else doesn't get a break in their life at all. And it could appear that that God is unjust in allowing one person to seem to profit so much and the other to seem to go through so much. So you can't really judge that person by what they have. And you can't say that the rich person is being blessed by God and the poor person isn't. You can't make that claim. He's saying, look, there are people who live long lives. And in our day, even today, in some people's lifetimes, there are those who don't know the Lord and care about him, and they can receive good things. But here's the key, and this is basically what we'll look at for a moment. The things that they gain don't go into eternity. They don't last. People can see evil and get discouraged. Because sometimes, guys, it's true. Sometimes it seems that evil goes unchecked. Like they're not getting, there's no justice. Well, instead of discouragement, believers can be spurred on to love and good works. Instead of us thinking, these sinners, they ought to get what they have coming to them. And sometimes I have to be honest with you. There are times when I think, Lord, how come you don't deal with them? How come you don't? And then I remember, because he didn't with me either. And he gave me time to repent. He gave me space to repent. I'm just very grateful that the Lord had patience with me. And I'm certain every saved person hearing this right now is also thankful that God had patience with you. And what the Lord would have me to do is to learn to pray for those people because they need him. But you know what? What happens is though they may not get judged immediately, they are reserved. Notice verse 3 again, 30 again. They are reserved for the day of doom, and they shall be brought out on the day of wrath. They may not get their judgment here on earth. They may not receive, you know, that kind of punishment while alive. But ultimately, they don't get away with it. I'm trying to remember a conversation I had with somebody related to this. Sometimes people think that because God doesn't move to deal with them immediately, that he's given them permission to continue to do that. Sometimes they can be doing something they know is wrong, but because nothing has happened, they figure that there's either no God or God doesn't care. And they don't understand the patience of the Lord. They don't understand that God is patient, he's long-suffering, he's not willing that any should perish, but that all should come to repentance, and he gives people opportunity after opportunity to get right with God, and sometimes they don't realize that. Now, people like myself, I might see them doing something wrong, and it's not that I want harm to come upon them, I just wonder, Lord, I wonder at his patience sometimes, and I wonder why they haven't been dealt with. They know better, but they still continue to do that. Well, the fact is they can live a lifetime without repentance, but they're being drawn ultimately to the day of reckoning. It says in verse 30, they shall be brought out to the day of wrath. And he uses the term, they shall be brought out. That brought out is a picture of a criminal that's being brought out of a cell and being led to execution. They're going to be brought out on the day of wrath. They seem to get away with it, but the day of reckoning ultimately comes. Job knew that there would be a day of reckoning. He didn't know exactly how it would work, but as you read different verses in Scripture, it gives us more insight. You see, Daniel in chapter 12, verse 2 said, many of those who sleep in the dust of the earth shall awake, some to everlasting life and some to shame and everlasting contempt. They are going to be resurrected. Some are going to have life, but others will be judged. Jesus in John 5, 28 and 29 said, don't marvel at this. The hour is coming in which all who are in the graves will hear his voice and come forth. Those who've done good to the resurrection of life. Those who've done evil to the resurrection of condemnation. Ultimately, they're going to be drawn to the place of judgment. The wicked are reserved for the day of doom. They shall be brought out on the day of wrath. Verse 31, who condemns his way to his face? who repays him for what he has done. And well, there's some people that are so rich and powerful that they're not confronted. They're not openly dealt with. I sometimes watch the news and I see a powerful politician and they've done things that are wrong and nobody seems to question them to their face. They're not confronted openly. Who condemns his way to his face? Who repays him for what he's done? Because of his power, no one holds him accountable for what he's done. Yet, verse 32, he shall be brought to the grave in a vigil kept over the tomb. He's brought to the grave with great pomp and circumstance. He's buried. And it says a vigil kept over the tomb. He's resting in the grave quietly. He goes on in verse 33, and he says, the clods of the valley shall be sweet to him. Everyone shall follow him. Countless have gone before him. You say that the evil die and the heavens reveal his iniquity. But in fact, many times the evil is buried, and they appear to rest in peace sweetly. But in verse 33 also says, everyone shall follow him. Everybody who's alive, whether he's good or whether he's evil, ultimately follows him in death. That's what takes place. In Genesis 3:19, God said to Adam, in the sweat of your face you shall eat bread till you return to the ground, for out of it you were taken, for dust you are, and to dust you shall return. Ecclesiastes 12:14 says, God will bring every work into judgment, including every secret thing, whether good or evil. Hebrews 9:27, it is appointed unto men to die once, and after this judgment. You don't get second chances and third chances once you've died. You die in sin, you remain in that condition. There's no second chance. And so everyone follows him, and ultimate judgment takes place. Everyone shall follow him. Countless have gone before him. Verse 34, how then can you comfort me with empty words, since falsehood remains in your answers? You've tried to comfort me, but you've brought accusations. False accusations. You say, I need to repent. And your arguments are all resting on me sinning. But the fact of the matter is, that's not true. You haven't understood me. And therefore, you've judged me. Your words are empty. Because you have not considered my situation. How can you comfort me with empty words, since falsehood remains in your answers? How can you comfort me with these empty words, when the premise of your words are all built on the fact that you believe I've sinned and I'm a hypocrite.
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0: Why do the wicked prosper? Sometimes the truth is hard to understand. 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
1: Sometimes it seems that evil goes unchecked. Like they're not getting, there's no justice. Well, instead of discouragement, believers can be spurred on to love and good works. Instead of us thinking these sinners, they ought to get what they have coming to them. And sometimes I have to be honest with you. There are times when I think, Lord, how come you don't deal with them? How come you don't? And then I remember, because he didn't with me either. And he gave me time to repent. He gave me space to repent. I'm just very grateful that the Lord had patience with me. And I'm certain every saved person hearing this right now is also thankful that God had patience with you. And what the Lord would have me to do is to learn to pray for those people.

0: often look around at the evil in the world and they get discouraged because it seems to go unchecked. However, God promises that there will be future judgment. The Bible says even the secret things will be judged. Job understood this and counted on the Lord to make things right. We can count on the Lord as well. Because of the gift of His Son, we can stand before God cleansed from all of our bad deeds. This is a sure foundation, and I want to invite you to join Pastor David Rosales now as he continues his teaching in Job chapter 21.
1: If God didn't choose to reveal Himself, and He did so in the most full way through Jesus Christ, by searching we would not find Him. Because if God determines to hide Himself, no one could find Him. So what God has chosen to do is God has chosen to reveal Himself. He took upon Himself human flesh. In the Old Testament, God revealed Himself in a variety of ways. He did it through prophets. He did it through signs and wonders. He did it through angelic visitation. He did it through the giving of the law. There were a variety of ways that God determined to make His ways known to men. He did it through signs. He did it in a variety of ways. And when you read the Old Testament, you'll see that God is disclosing Himself. He's a God who discloses Himself. And as He is doing so, you discover that God has given plenty for man to understand that there is a God. He has given to us a conscience. The conscience that we have can either accuse us or excuse us. All a conscience really is, it's a moral barometer. It's a way for us to choose what we think is right and wrong. But the problem with the conscience is the conscience can actually make excuse for evil. So your conscience may not accuse you if you're doing something wrong because you can make an excuse for that. And you can actually say it's a moral thing for you to do this because it's the right thing. Your conscience can excuse you. It also can accuse you. There are things that you may be free to do, but you think, no, I shouldn't do those things. And sometimes your conscience accuses you. So God has ways of revealing Himself even through the natural things, like a conscience. He also has a way of showing Himself through creation. So any man could look, any person could look at, and they can see the wonders of creation. And as they look and they consider the heavens and they consider the miracle of a child being born, and these kinds of things can awaken them to the fact that there is a great design. There's somebody who has done this, and somebody beyond us. And so your awareness of conscience, you know, I'm a sinner, and your awareness of creation, there's something greater than me. Like the writer of Hebrews says, every house is built by some man. He who built all things is God. It is a great art.
2: 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Jesus directed. Holy Spirit anointed. 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Pastor Sandy is currently teaching through the book of 2 Corinthians. Now, here's Pastor Sandy in the book of 2 Corinthians chapter 10 as he begins a brand new study called The Battle of the Mind.
3: Am I the only person here who has this problem? It's easier for me to put on a few pounds than it is to take off a few pounds. In fact, at times, I have suspected that just imagining a plate of food somehow added a few inches to my waistline. All I had to do to gain weight was just to gaze on a yummy sweet potato souffle, or just eyeball a slice of pumpkin pie. All I did was think the thought, just put it in my mind, not in my mouth. And presto, the mere idea of it yielded instant inches, or so it sometimes seems. Actually, I have read recently that my suspicion may not be far from the truth. New research indicates that for some people, just thinking about food actually increases your insulin levels, which in turn makes you hungrier. Thoughts about food may not directly add inches to your midsection, but it can increase your appetite and prompt you to eat more. Thoughts are powerful forces. Which causes me to think, if thoughts can produce hunger pains, can they stimulate other appetites as well? And I'm certain they can. In fact, your thought life fuels many of your drives and passions and desires. The thoughts you entertain mentally can affect you spiritually. They'll lead you to Christ or they'll lead you to sin. In my opinion, one of the big keys to living a victorious Christian life is found here in this morning's text. Here in 2 Corinthians chapter 10, verses 4 and 5, this is such a vital passage for us. But before we dive into verses 4 and 5, first understand the context of Paul's comments. Remember, Paul and his ministry had come under criticism in Corinth. There were critics in the church who were roughing up Paul's reputation. In these first 9 chapters, Paul has defended himself, but he's done so diplomatically. He's been gentle in his defense. Now, though, at the beginning of chapter 10, his tone changes. He begins, "Now I, Paul, myself, am pleading with you by the meekness and gentleness of Christ." You see, one of the errors the Corinthian Christians had made in their estimation of Paul was to mistake meekness for weakness. Hope you know the two are not the same. Remember, Numbers chapter 12, verse 3 refers to Moses as the meekest man in all the earth. But Moses was certainly far from being weak. In fact, the Greek word translated meekness, it means power under restraint. It was used for a wild stallion after it had been broken. Meekness refers to the person who is submitted to the bit and bridle of God's will. Think of Jesus. I mean, no one who has ever lived was stronger and more forceful a person than Jesus Christ. Yet all that power was harnessed and surrendered to God's will. You see, the point in this letter, to this point in this letter, Paul has been gentle in his response to the harsh criticisms. But his humility had been misinterpreted as inability. His critics assumed that he was kind because he lacked clout, that he was tender because he was a tender foot, that he had no real spiritual authority. Paul needs to grow more determined now in his defense. You see, the apostle has been falsely accused, and it's tarnished the gospel, and it's time for him to fight back. And so in chapters 10 through 13, he takes the gloves off, as they say, and he responds in a more forceful manner. The Corinthians' caricature of Paul was one of timidity, a person who was weak, and it implied that he could write a mean letter, but just take away the man's pen, and in person he'll shrink away in fear. Paul replies to this accusation in verse 2. He says, "But I beg you that when I am present, I may not be bold with that confidence by which I intend to be bold against some, who think of us as if we walked according to the flesh." Paul is saying, if you want bold, I'll bring bold. He had tried to be nice in his first letter, but they had taken it the wrong way. If he has to be more direct, then so be it. And then he says in verse 3, "For though we walk in the flesh, we do not war according to the flesh." Now understand, when Paul says in the flesh, he's speaking of human capabilities. Physical stature, a person's appearance, their oratorical skills. And yes, in these areas, Paul considered himself weak and unpolished. But understand, Paul didn't operate in the flesh. He wasn't limited by his flesh, for Paul walked and warred in the Spirit. Rather than rely on physical ability or human ingenuity or even his own personal grit, Paul trusted in the power of the Holy Spirit working in him and working through him. He tells them in verse 3, "We do not war according to the flesh, for the weapons of our warfare are not carnal, but mighty in God for pulling down strongholds, casting down arguments, and every high thing that exalts itself against the knowledge of God, bringing every thought into captivity to the obedience of Christ." In these verses, Paul takes us to a battlefield. But it's a battlefield of an unusual variety. Here you'll find no barbed wire entanglements, no tanks, no camouflage tents. Here the soldiers aren't worried about biological weapons or even laser-guided missiles. Here people get wounded, but the wounds are not the kind that bleed. On this battlefield, AK-47s and hand grenades are worthless. The weapons of choice in this battle are spiritual and mental, not physical and martial. Paul ushers us onto the battlefield of the mind. You see, whether you overcome sin in your life, whether you live to the glory of God, whether you enjoy the blessings of your salvation, whether you end up productive for God's kingdom, it all will be determined by what goes on in the gray matter. What is housed, what happens between your two ears. Bible teacher David Needham, he puts it this way, virtually every battle we will ever fight with sin will be won or lost on the turf of our imagination. There is a battle raging on the bluffs and buttes of your mind. Your thought life is not a playground. It is a battleground, and the stakes are eternally high. 1 Peter chapter 1, verse 3 echoes Paul's statement here. Peter tells us, gird up the loins of your mind. The phrase gird up, it means to get a grip. Paul is telling us that when it comes to our thoughts, it's time to roll up our shirt sleeves. It's time to get a grip on what we entertain in our minds. For Peter and Paul, this is an issue that calls for extraordinary effort, for persistence, for determination. This is where you should apply your energy until the job gets done. A serious follower of Jesus disciplines his mind to think pure and holy and godly thoughts. Imagine the Old Testament temple, clean and shiny on the exterior, but filthy and unkept in the inner court. That's hard to even picture. What good Levite or good priest would ever allow garbage to pile up in the sacred temple? The caretakers of Judaism would never allow the Holy of Holies, that area nearest the presence of God, to become a trash heap, a pig pen, a garbage can. Surely not. Such an idea would be totally unthinkable. And it should be just as unthinkable for us. For the New Testament tells us that as Christians, we are the temple of God. The Holy Spirit dwells within us. Thus, we need to keep our inner court, the inner person of our mind and of our soul, as pure as possible. Reserve your head and heart exclusively for the enjoyment and for the glory of God. Realize this. You are today where your thoughts have brought you. You'll be tomorrow where your thoughts will take you. Your thought life shapes the rest of your life. Be careful of what you think. It's what you'll become. I've heard it put, we are not what we think we are, but what we think we are. Outlook produces outcome. This is what the Bible tells us. Proverbs 27:23, verse 7 reads, for as a person thinks in his heart, so is he. Thoughts yield attitudes, and those attitudes produce actions. Hey, if you're a Christian, God has done a miracle in your spirit, in the eternal part of your person. You've been forgiven of your sin. You've been given a brand new nature. God has put a love in your heart for Him and for the people around you. You are now a new creation in Christ. But that doesn't mean you'll immediately begin to think like one. Following our conversion, the mind has to be renewed. And this is where the battle begins. The Greek poet Horace once cautioned his students, rule your mind, or it will rule you. Either you will control your thoughts, or your thoughts will control you. Once I was coaching my son Zach in Little League Baseball. These were 9, 10-year-old boys, and most had played baseball before. It was our first day of practice, and I was trying to impress on them the importance of playing smart baseball. And so I asked the team, what's the most important piece of equipment in baseball? Well, I'd asked this for teams earlier, past teams, and the boys would always answer, your glove, your bat, the catcher's mask, the batter's helmet. But when the kids were all done questioning, I would always surprise them by saying, no, it's your brain, it's your mind. Well, at that particular practice, one little boy named Mark, he raised his hand and he says, coach, the most important piece of equipment in baseball is your cup. Yep, Mark the little wise guy. But I suppose he was right. After I stopped laughing, I asked again, what's the second most important piece of equipment in baseball? Well, this morning, if I were to ask you, what's your most important piece of equipment in the game of life, how would you answer? Money? Connections? Talents? Well, the correct answer would be your thought life. We're in a battle, and the theater of conflict is in our minds. And here in verses 4 and 5, Paul examines three things: the foe, the fight, and the firepower. The foe, the fight, and the firepower. And here's our starting point. The good news about this war is that God promises us it is a fight we can win. In these two verses, we learn how. First, let's identify our foe. Paul points to a trifecta of evil thoughts: strongholds, arguments, and high things. You see, these are the forms of thinking that rival the knowledge of God, that elevate themselves above the truth of God in our lives. These are the thoughts that need to be cast down. On September the 9th, 2015, an article reported on a 48-year-old Chinese woman. She was found to have a 1.8-inch long needle stuck in her brain. She had suffered headaches for 4 decades and had been to the doctor multiple times, but the problem had never been discovered. Finally, a CAT scan revealed a nail underneath her skull. The location of the nail caused doctors to speculate that the sharp object had penetrated her skin shortly after her birth, before her skull had had a chance to harden into shape. Everyone was amazed that this person could live so long with a rusty nail sticking into their gray matter. Yet every one of us has been victimized by rusty, polluted thoughts. As Paul puts it, strongholds, arguments, high things cause us pain and ailments. If everyone here today was subjected to a spiritual CAT scan, trust me, it would reveal a dirty brain. Hey, first, Paul mentions strongholds. These are false assumptions that we develop about God and about life and about other people and even about ourselves. These presuppositions form over time. These are the ideas that get drawn from relationships and from life experiences, and they dramatically affect our outlook. Perhaps you grew up hearing people say, oh, you're worthless. This negative identity was supported by a lack of attention at home from your parents. Kids at school chimed in. They always called you ugly. You were always the last one chosen on the playground. You weren't one of the cool kids. And even today, though your outward circumstances have changed dramatically, that mental scarring still exists. You're now loved and forgiven by God. He's blessed you with friends and family of your own, but you're still tormented by those deep-seated, painful feelings of rejection that formed earlier in your life. Those are strongholds. When you were younger, maybe your masculinity or your femininity got clouded or got confused. It was easier for you to bond with people of the same sex. This has impacted your sexual attractions today. You struggle with your own identity. This, too, is a type of spiritual stronghold. Realize these strongholds develop over many years. It's the constant dripping of disappointment and failed expectation that creates mounds of misconceptions in our minds, piles of self-pity, hills of hurt. Emotional stalactites form and fill the caverns of our mind. Rusty nails are put there earlier in our life by people other than us, but they still cause us tremendous pain years later. Sadly, these strongholds create a stranglehold on our lives. They rob us of the joy and peace that God desires for us. There are strongholds that beset us and that rob us of what God wants. And then there are what Paul calls arguments. And these are the justifications and rationalizations and the excuses we use to support the strongholds that have been formed. You see, these strongholds are inadvertent. They're the result of being fed false information. Often, they're the result of being hurt by someone else. But once they form, rather than tear them down, we often support them. We even build up arguments for them in our own thinking, rationalizations. One translation of verse 5 puts it, our battle is to break down every deceptive argument and every imposing defense that men erect against the true knowledge of God. You see, not only do we hold on to these false assumptions, but we try to excuse them. We even try to defend them. Reminds me of the bitter old lady who never got married. Rather than open up her hurts to the love of God, she spent her whole life angry at men in general. In fact, when she died, her last will and testament contained an order. No male pallbearers at my funeral. It also provided her reasoning. They wouldn't take me out when I was alive, so I don't want them taking me out when I'm dead. Now that's some bitterness. Strongholds point us in the wrong direction. But arguments keep us headed in that misdirection. See, it's one thing to be moving down the wrong track, but it's another thing to develop excuses and self-serving philosophies to make us feel better about it. Our excuses have got to go. We need to cast down both strongholds and the arguments that support them. And then the third part of this evil trifecta are high things. High things are the tall walls that form in our minds that keep evil in and goodness out. You see, keep digging a hole long enough and it'll get so deep that you can't get out of it, at least on your own. You get stuck until help arrives. And this is what we do mentally and emotionally when we develop these false assumptions about life. You see, later, even when the evidence, the weight of the evidence is clear that these things aren't true, we still proudly protect the lie as if it were true because we built these walls. High things blind us to God's truth. They bar us from the Bible's teaching about life and even about ourselves. See, here's a great little quip. Sow a thought, reap an action. Sow an action, reap a habit. Sow a habit, reap a character. Sow a character, reap a destiny. You see how we get stuck by wrong thinking? High things are the destructive character that forms when you continually sow wrong thoughts. You can no longer see over or around the wall. Now stubbornness keeps you blind to the better ways that God has for you. In November the 9th, 1994, Jeffrey Main was driving through downtown West Haven, Connecticut. He thought he noticed a problem with his brakes. When he got out to check, he put his car into park. He got out, started to look at his brakes, when suddenly the car slipped into reverse and it started flying down the street. The steering wheel spun and sent the car into a never-ending spin. Jeffrey's car started circling round and round and round and round, blocking traffic in West Haven's busiest intersection. Well, the police, the fire departments were called, but there was nothing they could do but just watch. The car had a full tank of gas. For 2 hours, they sat there and they watched the car speed round and round the intersection. Finally, city officials called in road construction crews. Three earth movers converged on the out-of-control car and held it until the firefighters could break the window and turn off the ignition. The car was totaled. But here's my question for you. Have you been spinning around and round in circles? Strongholds send us in the wrong direction. Arguments keep us moving in that direction, whereas high things send us into that final tailspin where we get stuck and we can't receive the help we need. All three are rusty nails that stick in our brains, foes that need to be removed. And thus, the fight begins. And Paul tells us that the fight is in two stages. He says stage one involves pulling down strongholds. casting down arguments and every high thing that exalts itself against the knowledge of God. And then after the rusty nails are removed, we're ready for stage two, bringing every thought into captivity to the obedience of Christ. You see, the strategy for the victory in this battle of the mind is twofold. Casting down and then bringing around. See, when it comes to casting down, when the NIV translates these phrases, pulling down strongholds and casting down arguments, it uses the term demolish. I like that. It shows the severity of what we need to do. We need to demolish these evil thoughts. You see, the reason we never get victory in our thought life is that we're not ruthless enough in our approach. See, you don't transform years of wrong thinking by simply memorizing a few verses or reading a quote of the day at breakfast. You have to hold up every area of your life and inspect it in light of God's Word. Am I thinking correctly here? Am I seeing life from God's perspective or from my own? And if an idea doesn't fit into God's will, you need to blow it up, man. It needs to be demolished. It takes courage and brutal honesty to stop hiding behind excuses and justifications and old assumptions. High walls crumble only when our pride is dealt a death blow. Too many people become Christians thinking

0: multiplying. He wants them to become extinct.
1: You've been listening to Pastor Sandy Adams on Sandy Adams Radio. We're coming to you from Calvary Chapel Stone Mountain in Atlanta, Georgia. Today's message is another entry into Pastor Sandy's series on the books of 1st and 2nd Corinthians. The Apostle Paul has a lot to say to this young community, and sometimes it can seem like he's piling on criticisms to his audience. But Paul's heart isn't to criticize and tear down. Instead, Paul's writings encourage the listener to refocus our hearts on Jesus and to devote our time to studying and learning from God's Word. If you're ready to go all in for Jesus and immerse yourself in His teachings, Pastor Sandy is here with a great opportunity for you.
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1: Because of His great love with which He loved us. I just got to tell you, when I first went through this book, and I kept reading how much God loves us and the incomprehensible love of God, as I mentioned in chapter 3, it was foreign to me. Because you see, though I grew up in a religious home, I was a pretty naughty kid, and Gino would be able to tell you, as I said, I wasn't even sure that God liked me, let alone loved me. I just couldn't get my head around the fact that God's love was unconditional and based on His mercy, and it was incomprehensible and always available. It just didn't register. His great love with which He loved us, even when we were dead in trespasses, made us alive together with Christ. That's regeneration. That's the moment of salvation. By grace, you have been saved. Now, here's a question. When did God love you? Did God love you when you decided to come to church? Did God love you when you decided, okay, I'm going to straighten out my life? Did God love you when He saw that you started reading your Bible faithfully every day, or I'm going to go to church twice a week? No, God loved you, like Paul said in Romans, when we were still sinners. So His love doesn't originate because of you, but in spite of you. It's based on His nature, not your nature. That's good news. This is all gospel stuff, man. This is just all the good stuff of the gospel. The everlasting love of God. By grace you have been saved, verse 6, and raised us up together and made us sit together. There He is, back in the heavenlies again, like chapter 1. Raised us up together and made us sit together. And again, the word places is not found in the original. It's in the heavenlies. In Christ Jesus. He raised us up together, made us sit together in heavenly places in Christ Jesus. That in the ages to come He might show the exceeding riches of His grace and His kindness toward us in Christ Jesus. Now let me unravel a couple of things in these two verses, verse 6 and 7. He raised us up together, made us sit in the heavenlies in Christ Jesus. That's a positional statement, not a literal statement. You're not physically seated in heavenly places, because I'm seeing you right now, seated at 4001 Osuna Road, in an air-conditioned place. That's where you're seated. But positionally, you are seated with Christ. You know what I'm talking about. There's an identification that happens when you give your life to Christ, so that when Jesus died, you died. When He rose, you rose. When He ascended, you ascended. When He sits at the right hand of the Father in heavenly places, you sit at the right hand with the Father in heavenly places. You are there positionally. Now, you will be there eventually, literally. Until then, you are there positionally. And Paul is so sure that you're going to be there eventually, literally, that in verse 6, he writes about you being in heavenly places in the past tense. That's how sure he is. He raised, past tense, us up together and made us sit together in heavenly places in Christ Jesus. Now look at verse 7. That in the ages to come, He might show the exceeding riches of His grace and His kindness toward us in Christ Jesus. What is true, verse 6, of you positionally will one day be true of you literally, verse 7, ages to come. He goes from a past positional experience to a future literal experience. He's so sure that it's going to happen that he writes about it in the past tense, but still points you forward. Because the Bible always does this. Always, no matter what you're going through or have been through as a believer, the Bible always points you forward and tells you to watch and wait and eagerly anticipate the coming of the Lord. Titus chapter 2, looking for the glorious appearing of our great God and Savior, the blessed hope, Jesus Christ. So, positional and one day eventual and literal. But I love this part in verse 7. In the ages to come, he might show the exceeding riches of his grace in his kindness toward us in Christ Jesus. What that means is, it's going to take God all of eternity to demonstrate to you how much he loves you. Heaven is going to be the constant and ever-going and never-ending, unfolding revelation of how much God loves you. What a thought. What a thought. And here I was back whenever thinking God didn't even like me, let alone love me. This is how much he loves me. He's going to be proving and showing and revealing his love throughout eternity. That in the ages to come, he might show or demonstrate or reveal the exceeding riches of his grace. Again, there it is, in Christ Jesus, a phrase that Paul uses 85 times. He wants you to know you're in him. You're positionally united with Christ. For by grace, you have been saved through faith. Now we're right at the very heart of the gospel. It's by grace, G-R-A-C-E, unmerited favor, undeserved favor, also an acronym, God's riches at Christ's expense, grace. For by grace you are saved through faith. Your faith got you in touch. Your belief got you in touch with the grace of God. By grace you have been saved through faith, and that not of yourselves. It is the gift of God. It's the gift of God. Not of works, lest anyone should boast. I can't wait till I get to heaven. Because in heaven, there won't be any bragging. Nobody will be on Instagram talking about who they were hobnobbing with today and look at me here. And it's just going to be all glory to God. It'll be a testimony. No bragging, no boasting. Let him that boast or glory, the Bible says, let him glory in the Lord. Sometimes I hear testimonies, and as I listen to them, they sound more like bragamonies than testimonies. They kind of want you to know, and they kind of really like telling you how gnarly and bad and horrible they were. And they spend an inordinate amount of time building up their sin life, and then there's like a P.S., oh yes, and then God saved me. The end. Now, the testimony is what he has done since then. Yeah, we know you were a sinner. We get that. But how did he change you, and what changes have happened since then? Not of works, lest anyone should boast. For we are his workmanship, created in Christ Jesus for good works, which God prepared beforehand that we should walk in them. Now notice there's two parts to all this. The first part is what God has done for you. The second part is what God wants to do through you. What God has done for you is he saved you. He was merciful to you. He snatched you out of darkness, brought you into light. That's what he's done for you. But then, notice what he wants to do through you. You, it says in verse 10, are his workmanship. Some of you know already this Greek word is poiema, workmanship, poiema. Poiema is the Greek word from which we get our word poem. We are God's poem. Or let me retranslate it. We're God's work of art. We're God's masterpiece. Created, it says, in Christ Jesus for good works. God has a plan and a purpose for your life. He's prepared in advance that and is that ministry and is preparing you for that. So your whole life, from before you were born, we were chosen in Christ Jesus from before the foundation of the world, right? Chapter 1, the first few verses. Not only that, but God has a plan that he has prepared you for. A plan of reaching his world, of expressing himself through you. You are God. An artist wants to express themselves through their work of art, always. You are God's expression. And you are a unique expression of God that only you can perform and do. And I tell you what, the joy of life is to discover how God wants to express himself through your life. You're a work of art. You go, I don't feel like a work of art. I feel kind of like modern art. You know, you have to sort of interpret what it is. I don't know what that is. It could be anything. It could be a cat. Could be a mountain. That's what I feel like. Well, that's only because you're under construction. The artist is still applying the strokes. You're in process. And so, yes, you're a work of art, but also God may have a sign hung over your life, under construction. And with all of us, that's true, right? We're under construction, but we're still his work of art.
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1: I love the story of Michelangelo when he was chiseling out of this big, white, amorphous piece of marble. He was chiseling something. It had no form yet. Somebody asked him, what are you making? And he said to them, I'm liberating an angel who's trapped inside this stone. He could see what he wanted to make. He's going to set that angel free by carving it out of that rock. What's God making out of your life? He's liberating an angel, a work of art, a masterpiece. And like Michelangelo, or maybe unlike Michelangelo, God never wastes a single stone. If he's working on you now, it's because he's going to finish the work. He who has begun a good work in you, Paul said to the Philippians, he will carry it to completion until the day of Jesus Christ. When are you going to be finished? In the day of Jesus Christ. You're not there yet. So that sign under construction, look at it. Get used to it. He's liberating an angel. We are his workmanship, created in Christ Jesus. Watch this. For good works. You're not saved by good works. You're saved for good works. You see the difference? You don't do anything to earn it. Once you believe and are saved, then God enables you to do those things. Massive difference. Massive difference. You're not saved by works. You're saved for good works. He saved you from sin that he might save you for service. He's prepared in advance for you to walk in. Discover what that is, and you'll have joy. Verse 11, therefore, remember that you, once Gentiles in the flesh, who are called uncircumcision by what is called circumcision made in the flesh by hands, that at that time you were without Christ, being aliens from the commonwealth of Israel, strangers from the covenants of promise, having no hope, and without God in the world. But now, in Christ Jesus, you who were once afar off have been brought near by the blood of Christ. Paul's audience were largely Gentiles in Ephesus. The library that you're seeing, the Library of Celsus, very secular person in history. Ephesus was superstitious with the Temple of Diana, also very secular in learning. There were a few Jews that lived in the city. There was a small colony of Jews, but for the most part, they were garden variety pagans, just Gentiles. If they wanted to know God before Christ came, a Gentile would need to go through Judaism, have to convert through Judaism, have to become a proselyte, which included circumcision and a few things like that, a few rituals. So he is painting a picture of the Ephesian audience that he is writing to. You were once Gentiles in the flesh. You were called uncircumcision by Jewish people. What is called circumcision, made in the flesh by hands. So, you know, I've told you before that a couple thousand years ago, the Jewish people looked down a lot on non-Jewish people. We speak of the scourge of anti-Semitism today, and it is a scourge, but 2,000 years ago, there was kind of a reverse of that. The Jews really discriminated against anybody who was not Jewish. They even had statements like, God created Gentiles to provide fuel for the fires of hell. So why are you here, Gentile? God made you so he could throw you into hell and make hell hotter. So they didn't look favorably upon the Gentiles. So he's painting a picture of who they were, and he says, you are on the outs with the Jewish people. The circumcision saw you as uncircumcised. He continues in verse 12, at that time you were without Christ. You as Gentiles had no messianic hope whatsoever, at least the Jewish people with the Old Testament had a messianic hope. The Messiah was prophesied over and over again. They waited for the deliverer to come, the ultimate Messiah who would show up to fulfill the law and the prophets. You had none of that. You had no messianic hope. You were without Christ, without Messiah. Being aliens from the commonwealth of Israel. So you didn't share in the promises that God gave to the Jewish people. As a nation, they were given promise. And strangers from the covenants of promise. The Abrahamic covenant, the Mosaic covenant of the law, the Davidic covenant, all the agreements that God made with humanity through the Old Testament. You didn't have that. Having no hope. And without God in the world. You know, we who love God and worship God and give praise to God, sometimes we forget the hopelessness people have who don't know God. What made the difference in your life? God. But think of people who live their lives day in and day out, no Messiah, no promises, no covenants, no hope, no God. Godless. But now, verse 13 takes a turn of phrase, sort of like what we just read in verse 4, but God, now it's, but now, in Christ Jesus, you who were once far off, Gentiles were far off, have been brought near by the blood of Christ. Historians tell us that 2,000 years ago, there was a cloud, a dark cloud of hopelessness over the Gentile world. That the Greek and Roman mythologies of the gods and goddesses, the pantheon, the gods, the worship systems they had, left them wanting more, left them thirstier. People were skeptical over those old mythological tales. And they were primed and ready and ripe for something that provided hope because their religious system did not. And historians will often mention this cloud of hopelessness that hung around the world, these polytheistic belief systems that did people no good, and people were sick and tired of it. But now, in Christ Jesus, you who were once afar off have been brought near by the blood of Christ. When a rabbi, Jewish rabbi, was approached by a Gentile who said, I want to convert to Judaism, and there were a couple of different ways to do that. You could become a proselyte of the gate, or you could become a proselyte of righteousness. A proselyte of righteousness was complete conversion to Judaism. A proselyte of the gate was sort of like a half. So you didn't get circumcised. You just had to go to the synagogue service, believe in a God, renounce the old gods. But if you want to become fully converted, you had to go through the rituals of Judaism. So if a Gentile approached a rabbi and said, I want to convert, the terminology is, we're going to bring you near. You who are afar off will now be brought near. We're going to bring you near to our God through this system, through these rituals. So he's using familiar language when he says, you who were once afar off have been brought near, but not by converting to Judaism, but by the blood of Jesus Christ. For he himself is our peace. Before I get into that, I had a thought. The picture that Paul paints of the Ephesians, hopeless, without God, without a Messiah figure, without Christ, right? They had no messianic hope. When a person lives without any Messiah, without any hope, what do? Well, in our culture, they make a superhero. I wonder if, in part, some of the fascination and trend in Hollywood that is followed by so many in recreating the Marvel superheroes, be it Batman, I don't even know if that's Marvel. I'm sorry if I'm not specific. You comic fans will rebuke me afterwards. But all of the different messianic figures that we have, Superman, Batman, Aquaman, Spider-Man, Superwoman, whatever. All these figures are in part to fill the hole that people in our society feel. They are longing for a Messiah. And if they don't have a Messiah, they'll at least have popcorn and watch a movie for an hour and a half and vicariously enjoy a messianic experience. It's a thought. I'm not getting down on if you are into, man, Spider-Man is like my new best friend. So sorry if that's the case. You need better friends. But now, verse 14, for he himself is our peace. And by the way, in Greek, it's very emphatic. He alone, he emphatically, he himself is our peace, who has made both one and has broken down the middle wall of separation. Both what? Both Jew and Gentile. Two people who are separated, he's made them one. He's made them one. Now, this is something that Paul is going to call a mystery. It was kept secret in the Old Testament. It's revealed in the New. How God wanted to abandon the separation, the titles, the identity of Jew and Gentile, and just make the church. So it's not like, well, I'm a Jewish believer. Well, I'm a Gentile believer. I'm just a believer. Well, I'm a Hispanic Christian, or I'm a black Christian, or I'm a white Christian, or I'm a... No, you're just a Christian. We're brothers and sisters. And he has made those who were once afar off brought near. Those who were separated now one. He has made both, Jew and Gentile, one.
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1: Because of His great love with which He loved us. I just got to tell you, when I first went through this book, and I kept reading how much God loves us and the incomprehensible love of God, as I mentioned in chapter 3, it was foreign to me. Because you see, though I grew up in a religious home, I was a pretty naughty kid, and Gino would be able to tell you, that, as I said, I wasn't even sure that God liked me, let alone loved me. I just couldn't get my head around the fact that God's love was unconditional and based on His mercy, and it was incomprehensible and always available. It just didn't register. His great love with which He loved us, even when we were dead in trespasses, made us alive together with Christ. That's regeneration. That's the moment of salvation. By grace, you have been saved. Now, here's a question. When did God love you? Did God love you when you decided to come to church? Did God love you when you decided, okay, I'm going to straighten out my life? Did God love you when He saw that you started reading your Bible faithfully every day, or I'm going to go to church twice a week? No, God loved you, like Paul said in Romans, when we were still sinners. So His love doesn't originate because of you, but in spite of you. It's based on His nature, not your nature. That's good news. This is all gospel stuff, man. This is just all the good stuff of the gospel. The everlasting love of God. By grace you have been saved, verse 6, and raised us up together and made us sit together. There He is, back in the heavenlies again, like chapter 1. Raised us up together and made us sit together. And again, the word places is not found in the original. It's in the heavenlies. In Christ Jesus. He raised us up together, made us sit together in heavenly places in Christ Jesus. That in the ages to come He might show the exceeding riches of His grace and His kindness toward us in Christ Jesus. Now let me unravel a couple of things in these two verses, verse 6 and 7. He raised us up together, made us sit in the heavenlies in Christ Jesus. That's a positional statement, not a literal statement. You're not physically seated in heavenly places because I'm seeing you right now, seated at 4001 Osuna Road in an air-conditioned place. That's where you're seated. But positionally...
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1: Even in a Christian life, a person can be forgiven, can be restored, and their sins can be washed away as though they never committed them. However, there is a law of reaping what we have sown that cannot be necessarily annulled. There are certain sins and certain experiences and certain actions in life that carry with it consequence. And I think that we ought to be aware of that.
0: You can't run from your sin. The idea that your poor choices will just be swept under the rug because you've accepted Jesus into your heart is a false notion. You will reap what you sow. Today, Pastor Malcolm teaches us the difference between natural and spiritual consequences. It's important to understand that your sin, like your righteousness, bears fruit. There will be consequences to your actions and the choices you've made, regardless of whether or not you're saved. Well, let's join Pastor Malcolm in Jeremiah chapter 14 with today's edition of Sound Truth.
1: You may have heard the story of William Booth's daughter. Went to a particularly difficult area to preach, and nothing was working. And they're preaching, Salvation Army. Nothing was working, they're having no results. And so she sent a telegram to her dad saying that there's nobody responding, there's nothing happening, this is just nothing working. And he sent back a telegram that had two words on it, try tears. How glorious. To have that heart broken, your heart's broken because of your friends that are in your family that are without Christ. Well, they have that kind of heart. Say to the king and to the queen, mother, humble yourselves, sit down, for your rule shall collapse and the crown of your glory. Imagine being the prophet now that you have to say to the president or the leader of the land and his wife or his mother, humble yourself. Your rule is going to collapse. The crown of your glory. This is the reign of Jehoiachin. It was only 8 years old. Only reign was only on the throne 3 months. But really it was his mother. The queen mother was the power behind the throne. And Jeremiah is to speak to them. The cities of the south shall be shut up and no one shall open them. Judah shall be carried away captive, all of it. It shall be wholly carried away captive. Lift up your eyes and see those who come from the north, where is the flock that was given to you, your beautiful sheep. What will you say when he punishes you? For you have taught them to be chieftains, to be head over you. Will not pangs seize you like a woman in labor? And if you say in your heart, why have these things come upon me? For the greatness of your iniquity, your skirts have been uncovered, your heels made bare. Can the Ethiopian change his skin, or the leopard its spots? Then may you also do good who are accustomed to do evil. And a person has made that habit of doing and living an ungodly life, they cannot get out. So like sin is like a river. It might start out as a young person, it's just sort of a trickle, just flowing along. But by the time you get on in life, it's like a raging torrent, and it's much harder to get out of. But as we mentioned this morning, we can be changed by the power of God. We can be a new creature in Christ. Therefore, I will scatter them like stubble that passes away by the wind of the wilderness. These were once a great and powerful nation. This is your lot, the portion of your measures from me, says the Lord, because you have forgotten me and trusted in falsehood. It's all coming upon them because they've forgotten the Lord. Therefore I will uncover your skirts over your face, that your shame may appear. I have seen your adulteries and your lustful neighings. I think he's speaking of spiritual adultery, which is what idolatry is. Spiritual adultery. The lewdness of your harlotry. Your abominations on the hills and in the fields. Woe to you, O Jerusalem! Will you still not be made clean? The offering of cleansing, question is asked. You know, again, reference perhaps to the filthy girdle that's useless unless it be cleansed. The word of the Lord that came to Jeremiah concerning the droughts. Jeremiah's message now concerning the droughts, and in the book of Leviticus in chapter 26, you see the blessings of obedience and the curses of disobedience and the curse, certain consequences to their behavior and their actions. There are, as you know, natural laws and spiritual laws, and there would come upon them curses if they did not walk with the Lord. God knows, and God has given the information to man on what prospers a man and what will bring hardship. God is fair, and God is warned of the consequences that come upon a person who walks away from God. You can't blame God for the calamities that we bring on ourselves. And I say it's outlined in Leviticus chapter 26 and Deuteronomy chapter 28. And the drought was designed to turn one back to God. And these things happen because they didn't heed the Lord. And so experiencing now a terrible drought, Judah mourns and her gates languish. They mourn for the land, and the cry of Jerusalem has gone up. Their nobles sent their lads for water. They went to the cisterns and found no water. They returned with their vessels empty. They were ashamed and confounded and covered their heads. So they went to the water cisterns, that is, place where they stored the water, and they didn't find any. Because the ground is parched, for there was no rain in the land, the plowmen were ashamed, they covered their heads. This is a drought that Habakkuk speaks of in chapter 3 of Habakkuk. Yes, the deer also gave birth in the field, but left because there was no grass. And the wild donkeys stood in the desolate heights. They sniffed at the wind like jackals, their eyes failed because there was no grass. So the animals are affected. I don't know if you ever watch those Discovery Channel programs. I kind of like to watch them from time to time, the different migration of the animals. The migration in Africa and from Tanzania into Kenya is one of the most marvelous wonders on earth. How these animals, they have this pattern. It's not always exactly the same every week, but pretty much every year the same week, but pretty much around the same time. They cross, come up from the Serengeti there in Tanzania and cross the Mara River into the Masai Mara, because in Tanzania they ran out of grass and now they're moving. And they move, these wildebeest or gnu, they move in millions. Hundreds of thousands of these things crossing the river, and you've probably watched those programs where the crocodiles are there eating them and all that kind of stuff, and the zebras are all getting eaten and all the rest of it. And you say, oh, that's pretty cool. I've watched that. I've never seen that live. I have been in the Masai Mara and seen the vast herds of wildebeest. All the rest of it. But God put in them, didn't he? And here it is, you know, where do they know how to go? Some of these animals, it's the first time they've ever done this, you know, they don't know where they're going, but they do know where they're going. And so the animals making the migration, the wildebeest and the zebras making their move, because there's no grass. And so something's in them to move them along, and off they go to the luscious grasses now in the area of the Masai Mara. It's a wonderful thing to see. And they sniff the wind like jackals. Their eyes fail because there's no grass. Oh, wow, I've got to get moving then. So the animals affected by all of this drought. And they're sort of governed by that. Their instincts are governed by when the rains come. And amazing that God's put that within them. O Lord, though our iniquities testify against us, do it for your name's sake. For our backslidings are many, we have sinned against you. And it's so severe that Jeremiah prays and prays again. How he's praying, he says, well, take care of us, Lord, for we've sinned against you, but for your name's sake. Can you have some respite to all this? or the hope of Israel, his Savior, in time of trouble. Why should you be like a stranger in the land and like a traveler who's turned aside to tarry for a night? Why should you be like a man astonished, like a mighty one who cannot save? Yet you, O Lord, are in our midst, and we are called by your name. Do not leave us. Thus saith the Lord to his people. Thus they have loved to wander. They have not restrained their feet. Therefore the Lord does not accept them. He will remember their iniquity now and punish their sins. Aren't you glad you're in Christ in the New Testament, where he says just the opposite? Where you remember your sins no more? Glorious. And the Lord said to me, do not pray for this people for their good. And so he's seeing the suffering and the results of the drought. And so now he's sort of weakening in his stance in regard to the judgment of God coming on upon the people. Or is his heart, he's filled with compassion, of course, and he sees the suffering and prays for a reprieve. And God answers his prayer, no. And it's a tragic place, isn't it, when God says no? A tragic place to be in when they've gone too far and God says no. Is do not pray for these people for their good. This drought's come upon them, and now it's so bad that Jeremiah is asking the Lord for some sort of reprieve from this. But there's no reprieve. Do not pray for these people for their good. When they fast, I will not hear their cry. And when they offer burnt offerings and grain offerings, I will not accept them. But I will consume them by the sword, by the famine, and by the pestilence. You see, God's mercy and God's grace has been so spurned that now he will no longer deal with them. You all know, those of you who've been through the Bible with me, you know the history of these people. One of turning from God, turning back to God under hardship, backsliding in times of prosperity, and now they've just gone too far. You remember that when God brought a flood upon the earth, he said in the times of Noah, my spirit will not always strive with man. Then I said, oh, Lord God, behold, the prophets say to them, you shall not see the sword, nor shall you have famine. But I will give you assured peace in this place. This is what the false prophets were saying in Jeremiah's day. This is what he was up against. He was the only one, as it were, that was declaring all of this. And the Lord said to me, the prophets prophesy lies in my name. Imagine that. Imagine being a preacher, speaking lies in his name. That's heavy. I have not sent them, nor commanded them, nor spoken to them. They prophesy to you a false vision, divination, a worthless thing, and the deceit of their heart. Therefore, thus saith the Lord concerning the prophets who prophesy in my name, whom I did not send, and who say, sword and famine shall not be in the land. By sword and famine those prophets shall be consumed. God says, by sword and famine those prophets shall be consumed. Those very ones who are saying, peace, peace, and there is no peace. Sword and famine, oh, it's not going to come up then, it's not going to come upon you, don't worry. We'll be okay. God's going to take care of us. He said that those very prophets are going to be consumed by the sword and famine. And the people to whom they prophesy shall be cast out in the streets of Jerusalem because of the famine and the sword. They will have no one to bury them. Them nor their wives, their sons nor their daughters. For I will pour their wickedness on them. Therefore you shall say this word to them. See that next verse there, the first sentence of that verse belongs in the context of 14, 15, 16. Therefore you shall say this word to them. Say that word that I've just said. And then I do believe that Jeremiah speaks now. He says, let my eyes flow with tears night and day. Let them not cease. For the virgin daughter of my people has been broken with a mighty stroke, a very severe blow. And so again, the weeping prophet, tough words that he has to share with them. God says, I want you to tell them this. And his heart's broken. He's filled with compassion and he weeps even as he delivers this very hard message. If I go out to the field, then behold those slain with the sword. And if I enter the city, then behold those sick from famine. Yes, both prophet and priest go about in a land they do not know. He's speaking now of the misery they're experiencing. But it is a misery that it comes as a consequence of sin. I think that people don't understand that with sin comes consequences. Even in a Christian life, a person can be forgiven, can be restored, and their sins can be washed away as though they never committed them. However, there is a law of reaping what we have sown that cannot be necessarily annulled. There are certain sins and certain experiences and certain actions in life that carry with it consequence. And I think that we ought to be aware of that. Have you utterly rejected Judah? Has your soul loathed Zion? Why have you stricken us so that there is no healing for us? We looked for peace, but there was no good, and for the time of healing, and there was trouble. We acknowledge, O Lord, our wickedness, and the iniquity of our fathers, for we have sinned against you. Do not abhor us for your name's sake. Do not disgrace the throne of your glory. Remember, do not break your covenant with us. Are there any among the idols of the nations that can cause rain? Or can the heavens give showers? Are you not he, O Lord, our God? Therefore we will wait for you, since you have made all these things. That is, only you can bring rain. And the Lord said to me, even if Moses and Samuel stood before me, my mind would not be favorable toward this people. Cast them out of my sight and let them go forth. You see, Jeremiah, and this happens, I believe, often with Christians who see suffering and see nations and peoples, people groups and different ones suffering in the world. Even Christians, committed Christians, it begins to shake their faith in the Lord. They look at it and they say, why is God allowing all of this? Surely he sees all the misery and all the suffering and all the rest of it. Yes, he does. And he sees so much more than that. He sees that that we do not see. And I always say to a believer, make sure you're on the Lord's side. Yes, I do believe that all of us should be moved into action by compassion. The things we see, moved by compassion. But I do not believe that should be your primary motive for serving or for the spread of the gospel. I believe that your primary motive should be for the glory of God. Always for the glory of God. And always take God's side, because that's the best side to be on. Because he is right. And there are things when we look at certain things, I don't know why this is that, and I don't know why this is all going on. But as Abraham said to the Lord, shall not the judge of the whole earth do right? God is a righteous God, an upright God. And we need to stand with him. Not be lacking in compassion. Not be hard-hearted, say, well, I'm a Christian, I'm getting raptured, all the rest of it, they can, you know, whatever. No, not to be the cold, hard-hearted believers, but to have compassion, but not to allow that compassion to go so far that now you begin to question God and challenge God. That's wrong. Your motivation should be for the glory of God. Always. Always motivated by the glory of God. And he speaks here of these two great intercessors. Moses, of course, was willing to have his very name blocked out of the book of life, of God's book, if God would save the nation. Now, don't expect that kind of compassion from me. Paul did the same thing, didn't he? Lord, Moses said, if you're going to wipe them all out, then, you know, save them and blot my name out. Samuel, during the time that the nation was asking for a king, what did these dumb people say when they asked Samuel for a king? We want a king, like all the nations around us, but don't cease to pray for us. And he said, God forbid that I ever would. But God says here to Jeremiah, even if these guys, who were super, super compassionate, Moses and Samuel were great intercessors for the people of God. Even if, Jeremiah, you're not them. Even if these two greats of the Old Testament stood before me, my mind would not be favorable toward this people. Cast them out of my sight and let them go forth. Again, we do not see that God sees. His judgments and his just, it will be found to be just. God is a just God. And I don't know whether he will allow us one day to see things that he's seen. Whether we will one day be able to say, you know, yeah, I see that now. I understand why that was that way now. I don't know. I do know this, that the angels, they know some of it. They probably don't know everything that God knows. But these guys, these angels, are basically saying to the Lord, how long? How long are you going to not, you know, hang around here? I mean, how long are you not going to bring judgment? How long are you going to be merciful? And when God finally brings judgment in the Great Tribulation period, what do the angels do? They cry unto the Lord, holy, holy, holy is the Lord God Almighty. And they speak of his righteousness and his justice when he brings forth the Great Tribulation upon them. So God is a righteous God. God is a just God. We know that God is a merciful, compassionate God. But he has also the attributes of justice and rightness. And only he knows what is right and who is right for judgment. Only God knows that. And so we're not to question him. But I do think that in times, as it were, of compassion and weakness, I think Jeremiah just, Lord, please, this famine is to drought, it's killing everybody. He didn't see like God saw. He hadn't lived through all those backslidings. He hadn't considered all the evil that had been done through all the centuries. That God had had a people. He didn't see all that. And for all of those things, Christ died. As we look back to the cross for the cleansing of our sins, these people, although not knowing, not understanding, those in faith, those who were faithful, the remnant of people, looked forward to the cross. And for all of these wicked things that God had to bring judgment for upon these people, Christ died for every sin of every person. Every man and every woman, Christ died. And that cost God everything, didn't it? It cost God everything. And you see the compassion of a Jeremiah, it doesn't compare to that of God himself, in the heart of the Father, who sent his only Son to be our Savior. Father, we thank you that we live in a new covenant. A time, Lord, where we know, because you've revealed it to us, your wonderful plan of salvation. And yet, Lord, we also know that you are still a just and righteous God. And we should not use this day of grace to just live however we want and think, well,

The book of Jeremiah is a letter written by one of the Old Testament prophets. Jeremiah prophesied for over 40 years and was known as the Weeping Prophet because much of his prophecy foretold destruction and sadness in the lives of God's people. But Jeremiah was loyal, didn't hold back the truth, whether it was hard to hear or not. And Pastor Malcolm desires to do the same. You can hear this or other messages at soundtruthonline.com. You can also find out more about us by calling 321-453-6779. Again, that's 321-453-6779. We're also on Facebook, Instagram, and YouTube. Well, that's all the time we have for today. Join us again for the next edition of Sound Truth.

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1: Islam in America. This is David Wheaton, host of The Christian Worldview. Those bent on fundamentally transforming the United States have settled hundreds of thousands of Muslims in our country in order to diminish our Christian ethos and to build their modern-day Babel. The problem is that Islam is not about assimilation, but political takeover and subjugation of non-Muslims. Just look at what has taken place in Dearborn, Michigan, Minneapolis, or New York City. Jesus told his disciples to be shrewd as serpents and innocent as doves. Christians should be shrewd about not letting this false religion take over our land, and yet innocent in living pure lives that proclaim and exemplify the gospel. Hear our most recent program with Daryl Harrison on Islam at thechristianworldview.org, and then join us this weekend for another topic that will sharpen your worldview. 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Visit thechristianworldview.org.

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1: 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And now here's our Creation Moment host, Ian Taylor.
2: Though only an insect, stick insects seem to have an amazing knowledge of their surroundings. They are geniuses at using their predator's weakness for their own protection. Stick insects are leaf eaters. Many look like little twigs. However, the longest insect in the world is a walking stick from Borneo that reaches a length of 13 inches. Other types have leafy flaps that match the leaves of the plants they frequent. Some stick insects go even further. They lay eggs that look exactly like the seeds of the plant on which they feed. A stick that's found in New Mexico glues its eggs to grass stems. The position and the shape of the long pointed eggs exactly mimic the seeds of that species of grass. While they don't fly, some sticks have brightly colored wings that can be rapidly unfurled. They use this ability to startle away nervous birds who might want to investigate them for lunch. Sticks will often sway with a breeze to make their illusion more effective. Some sticks will sit motionless for hours. Some birds understand this and will closely examine non-moving twigs. Sticks will often refuse to move even when being carried away by a bird. And this tactic has fooled many birds into thinking it really was a twig and then they release it. Stick insects are clearly not the result of mindless chance. Their intelligence was created by the creator of the universe.
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1: Even in a Christian life, a person can be forgiven, can be restored, and their sins can be washed away as though they never committed them. However, there is a law of reaping what we have sown that cannot be necessarily annulled. There are certain sins and certain experiences and certain actions in life that carry with it consequence. And I think that we ought to be aware of that.
0: You can't run from your sin. The idea that your poor choices will just be swept under the rug because you've accepted Jesus into your heart is a false notion. You will reap what you sow. Today, Pastor Malcolm teaches us the difference between natural and spiritual consequences. It's important to understand that your sin, like your righteousness, bears fruit. There will be consequences to your actions and the choices you've made, regardless of whether or not you're saved. 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
1: You may have heard the story of William Booth's daughter. Went to a particularly difficult area to preach, and nothing was working. And they're preaching, Salvation Army. Nothing was working. They're having no results. And so she sent a telegram to her dad saying that there's nobody responding. There's nothing happening. It's just nothing working. And he sent back a telegram that had two words on it. Try tears. How glorious. To have that heart broken. Your heart's broken because of your friends that are, and your family that are without Christ. Oh, they have that kind of heart. Say to the king and to the queen, mother, humble yourselves, sit down, for your rule shall collapse and the crown of your glory. Imagine being

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1: Even in a Christian life, a person can be forgiven, can be restored, and their sins can be washed away as though they never committed them. However, there is a law of reaping what we have sown that cannot be necessarily annulled. There are certain sins and certain experiences and certain actions in life that carry with it consequence. And I think that we ought to be aware of that.
0: You can't run from your sin. The idea that your poor choices will just be swept under the rug because you've accepted Jesus into your heart is a false notion. You will reap what you sow. Today, Pastor Malcolm teaches us the difference between natural and spiritual consequences. It's important to understand that your sin, like your righteousness, bears fruit. There will be consequences to your actions and the choices you've made, regardless of whether or not you're saved. Well, let's join Pastor Malcolm in Jeremiah chapter 14 with today's edition of Sound Truth.
1: You may have heard the story of William Booth's daughter. Went to a particularly difficult area to preach, and nothing was working in their preaching, Salvation Army. Nothing was working, they were having no results. And so she sent a telegram to her dad saying that there's nobody responding, there's nothing happening, there's just nothing working. And he sent back a telegram that had two words on it: try tears. How glorious to have that heart broken, your heart broken because of your friends that are, and your family that are without Christ. Oh, to have that kind of heart. Say to the king and to the queen mother, humble yourselves, sit down, for your rule shall collapse and the crown of your glory. Imagine being the prophet now, that you have to say to the president or the leader of the land and his wife or his mother, humble yourself, your rule is going to collapse. The crown of your glory. This is the reign of Jehoiachin. It was only 8 years old. Only reign was only on the throne 3 months, but really it was his mother. The queen mother was the power behind the throne. And Jeremiah is to speak to them. The cities of the south shall be shut up, and no one shall open them. Judah shall be carried away captive, all of it. It shall be wholly carried away captive. Lift up your eyes and see those who come from the north, where is the flock that was given to you, your beautiful sheep. What will you say when he punishes you? For you have taught them to be chieftains, to be head over you. Will not pangs seize you like a woman in labor? And if you say in your heart, why have these things come upon me? For the greatness of your iniquity, your skirts have been uncovered, your heels made bare. Can the Ethiopian change his skin, or the leopard its spots? Then may you also do good who are accustomed to do evil. And a person has made that habit of doing and living an ungodly life, they cannot get out. So like sin is like a river. It might start out as a young person, it's just sort of a trickle, just flowing along. But by the time you get on in life, it's like a raging torrent, and it's much harder to get out of. But as we mentioned this morning, we can be changed by the power of God. We can be a new creature in Christ. Therefore, I will scatter them like stubble that passes away by the wind of the wilderness. These were once a great and powerful nation. This is your lot, the portion of your measures from me, says the Lord, because you have forgotten me and trusted in falsehood. It's all coming upon them because they've forgotten the Lord. Therefore, I will uncover your skirts over your face, that your shame may appear. I have seen your adulteries and your lustful neighings. I think he's speaking of spiritual adultery, which is what idolatry is. Spiritual adultery. The lewdness of your harlotry, your abominations on the hills and in the fields. Woe to you, O Jerusalem! Will you still not be made clean? The offering of cleansing, question is asked. You know, again, reference perhaps to the filthy girdle that's useless unless it be cleansed. The word of the Lord that came to Jeremiah concerning the droughts. Jeremiah's message now concerning the droughts. And in the book of Leviticus in chapter 26, you see the blessings of obedience and the curses of disobedience and the curse, certain consequences to their behavior and their actions. There are, as you know, natural laws and spiritual laws, and there would come upon them curses if they did not walk with the Lord. God knows and God has given the information to man on what prospers a man and what will bring hardship. God is fair and God is warned of the consequences that come upon a person who walks away from God. You can't blame God for the calamities that we bring on ourselves. And I say it's outlined in Leviticus chapter 26 and Deuteronomy chapter 28. And the drought was designed to turn one back to God. And these things happen because they didn't heed the Lord. And so experiencing now a terrible drought, Judah mourns and her gates languish. They mourn for the land and the cry of Jerusalem has gone up. Their nobles sent their lads for water. They went to the cisterns and found no water. They returned with their vessels empty. They were ashamed and confounded and covered their heads. So they went to the water cisterns, that is, place where they stored the water, and they didn't find any. Because the ground is parched, for there was no rain in the land, the plowmen were ashamed, they covered their heads. This is a drought that Habakkuk speaks of in chapter 3 of Habakkuk. Yes, the deer also gave birth in the field, but left because there was no grass. And the wild donkeys stood in the desolate heights. They sniffed at the wind like jackals, their eyes failed because there was no grass. So the animals are affected. I don't know if you ever watched those Discovery Channel programs. I kind of like to watch them from time to time, the different migration of the animals. The migration in Africa and from Tanzania into Kenya is one of the most marvelous wonders on earth. How these animals, they have this pattern. It's not always exactly the same every week, but pretty much every year the same week, but pretty much around the same time. It come up from the Serengeti there in Tanzania and cross the Mara River into the Masai Mara, because in Tanzania they've run out of grass and now they're moving. And they move, these wildebeest or gnu, they move in millions. Hundreds of thousands of these things crossing the river, and you've probably watched those programs where the crocodiles are there eating them and all that kind of stuff, and the zebras are all getting eaten and all the rest of it. And you say, oh, that's pretty cool. I've watched that. I've never seen that live. I have been in the Masai Mara and seen the vast herds of wildebeest and all the rest of it. But God put in them, didn't he? And here it is, you know, where do they know how to go? Some of these animals, it's the first time they've ever done this. You know, they don't know where they're going, but they do know where they're going. And sort of the animals making the migration, the wildebeest and the zebras making their move because there's no grass. And so something's in them to move them along, and off they go to the luscious grasses now in the area of the Masai Mara. It's a wonderful thing to see. And they sniff the wind like jackals. Their eyes failed because there's no grass. Oh, wow, we've got to get moving then. So the animals affected by all of this. Drought. And they're sort of governed by that. Their instincts are governed by when the rains come. And amazing that God has put that within them. O Lord, though our iniquities testify against us, do it for your name's sake. For our backslidings are many, we have sinned against you. And it's so severe that Jeremiah prays and prays again. Now he's praying. He says, well, take care of us, Lord. We've sinned against you, but for your name's sake. Can you have some respite to all this? Oh, the hope of of Israel, his Savior, in time of trouble. Why should you be like a stranger in the land and like a traveler who's turned aside to tarry for a night? Why should you be like a man astonished, like a mighty one who cannot save? Yet you, O Lord, are in our midst, and we are called by your name. Do not leave us. Thus saith the Lord to his people. Thus they have loved to wander. They have not restrained their feet. Therefore the Lord does not accept them. He will remember their iniquity now and punish their sins. Aren't you glad you're in Christ in the New Testament, where he says just the opposite? Where you remember your sins no more? Glorious. And the Lord said to me, do not pray for this people for their good. And so he's seeing the suffering and the results of the drought. And so now he's sort of weakening in his stance in regard to the judgment of God coming on upon the people. Or is his heart, he's filled with compassion, of course, and he sees the suffering. He prays for a reprieve. And God answers his prayer. No. And it's a tragic place, isn't it, when God says no? A tragic place to be in when they've gone too far and God says no. Do not pray for these people for their good. This drought's come upon them, and now it's so bad that Jeremiah is asking the Lord for some sort of reprieve from this. But there's no reprieve. Do not pray for these people for their good. When they fast, I will not hear their cry. And when they offer burnt offerings and grain offerings, I will not accept them. But I will consume them by the sword, by the famine, and by the pestilence. You see, God's mercy and God's grace has been so spurned that now he will no longer deal with them. You all know, those of you who have been through the Bible with me, you know the history of these people. One of turning from God, turning back to God under hardship, backsliding in times of prosperity, and now they've just gone too far. You remember that when God brought a flood upon the earth, he said, in the times of Noah, my spirit will not always strive with man. Then I said, oh, Lord God, behold, the prophets say to them, you shall not see the sword, nor shall you have famine, but I will give you assured peace in this place. This is what the false prophets were saying in Jeremiah's day. This is what he was up against. He was the only one, as it were, that was declaring all of this. And the Lord said to me, the prophets prophesy lies in my name. Imagine that. Imagine being a preacher speaking lies in his name. That's heavy. I have not sent them, nor commanded them, nor spoken to them. They prophesy to you a false vision, divination, a worthless thing, and the deceit of their heart. Therefore, thus saith the Lord concerning the prophets who prophesy in my name, whom I did not send, and who say, sword and famine shall not be in the land. By sword and famine, those prophets shall be consumed.
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3: We must not view this love that we are commanded to have for one another as an unnecessary part of the Christian life, or it's inconsequential, or is of minor importance, something that's nice if it's there, and it's a part of a Christian life, but it's perfectly fine if it isn't present. And it is possible for a Christian to be faithful in our Bible reading and Bible study, to be faithful in a prayer life, to be faithful in Christian service, and all of that is necessary, all of that is excellent, but equally, we also have to search our lives, for this is an evidence of us being a Christian as well.

0: Hi there, and once again, welcome to According to the Scriptures, online at AccordingToTheScriptures.com. Pastor Damian Kyle is in the middle of our series called Authentic Fellowship with God. If you were to do a careful inventory of your life, would you be able to find a genuine love for others? 1 John chapter 3 emphasizes an authentic relationship with God and the fact that it is marked by obedience to God's commands and love for the brethren. This would be a good time to look within to see if we're truly loving people.
1: Now, the third thing he tells us is in verse 12, and John presents the Old Testament personage of Cain as an example of someone who should have loved his brother and didn't. And what he's illustrating here is all of the trouble, all of the tragedy that can come into our lives by disregarding this commandment. That disregarding this commandment can lead us into all kinds of difficulty and trouble. Now, infamously, of course, Cain was the first example in man's history of a man failing to love his brother, and his brother's name was Abel, and instead who ultimately came to, in the words of John here, to persecute and then to even murder his brother Abel. He's referring to Genesis chapter 4, very early in human history. And allow me to read the account briefly here. And then she bore again, and this time his brother Abel. Now Abel was a keeper of sheep, but Cain was a tiller of the ground. And in the process of time, it came to pass that Cain brought an offering of the fruit of the ground to the Lord in disobedience to the Lord. Abel also brought the firstlings of the flock and their fat, just as the Lord had commanded. And the Lord respected Abel and his offering, but he did not respect Cain and his offering. And Cain was very angry, and his countenance fell. He couldn't hide his anger. And so the Lord said to Cain, "Why are you angry? Why is your countenance fallen? If you do well, will you not be accepted? And if you do not do well, sin lies at the door, and its desire is for you, but you should rule over it." And then the very next verse says, "Now Cain talked with Abel, his brother, and it came to pass when they were in the field that Cain rose up against Abel, his brother, and killed him." Now Cain's mentioned multiple times in the Scriptures, not just in the Old Testament, but he's mentioned multiple times in the New Testament. But it is John who uniquely reveals Cain to be of the wicked one. And John reveals the demonic element behind Cain's murder of his brother Abel. Additionally, the word that John uses here for murder and describing Cain's killing of Abel, it means to butcher. It means to slaughter. And so the well-known Greek scholar Kenneth Wiest, he declares of the word, he said the word slew or killed means to slay, to slaughter, to butcher by cutting the throat. It is used in classical Greek of slaughtering victims for sacrifice by cutting the throat, of any slaughter by knife or sword. The inspired writer goes out of his way to use a specialized word to describe the murder of Abel by Cain. The latter cut his brother's throat. So sufficient to say that Cain's murder of Abel was very violent and it was very, very bloody. And here's the application I think that John is wanting to make to us here. The actions of Cain in the murder of his brother, when you look at that account in Genesis chapter 4, it is such a tangled web of evil actions and ungodly motivations, tragic consequences, that you could spend hours unpacking all the lessons that can be found in that account. But what the Apostle John does for us here is he bottom lines it for us. And so Cain's name is a curse in human history. His legacy is a disgrace. And so for time and eternity, he is an example in human history of what not to do, of what not to be as a human being. And all of it, this legacy of his, all of it could have been avoided by simply loving his brother as God had instructed him and warned him to do. And it asks the question, it poses the thought, who knows what awaits you or me this morning if we continue to refuse God's instruction to us to love the brethren? If I, like Cain, who continue to live unrepentantly under the spell of this deadly cocktail that was in his heart of demonic envy and anger and hate and self-righteousness and rebellion and evil in his heart, if we continue to live under some similar deadly cocktail of our own making and our own hearts. And so if we fail to heed God's warning to us this morning concerning our lack of love for our fellow Christians, to heed him saying to us individually in the privacy of our own heart, if it fits, if you do well, will you not be accepted? And if you do not do well, sin lies at the door and its desire is for you, but you should rule over it. Don't you fear what you are capable of doing in your flesh apart from God? Apart from living within the safety of his commands and his instruction for your life, including this command to love our brethren. I can only speak for myself. I certainly am. I certainly am. And the Apostle John flatly tells us in this, if we do not heed God's command to love one another, we have put ourselves on the very path that Cain put himself on. And while the result of our lives will probably as we will fail somewhere then on that path, our failure will not gain the notoriety or the fame of Cain, but we will nonetheless be added to a very long line of those whose names are a curse in human history and a disgrace in God's record of the church. And we're all capable of it. Every single one of us is capable of it. And this love that the Holy Spirit is willing to impart to us protects us from ever getting on that path of Cain, let alone walking far down that path. Further in verse 13, John instructs us that we're not to marvel if the world hates us. Once again, as we noticed in chapter 2, verse 17, the world here refers to the system under Satan that came into existence in terms of the human condition with Adam and Eve's sin in that ancient garden of Eden, and it's a kingdom of the devil that is hostile toward God. It's aligned against God, it's hostile toward his truth, and it has the supreme purpose of competing with God for his rightful place in the heart of every single individual human being. And so it's a world system that is demonic in its origin, it's demonically influenced, and it's marked by rebellion toward God. It's a world system that also exalts man above God. And so the hatred of the world toward God's people, his saints, is as old as Cain and Abel. It is as old as Genesis chapter 4. And of course the world is going to hate us as Christians, because it is, as Jesus said, of its father the devil, and the devil does not know how to treat Christians well. He never does so. And why would John tell us not to marvel or to be astonished at the world's mistreatment of us or hating us for being Christians, except that we are oftentimes astonished, despite the fact that Jesus warned us that that would happen? And so some of us might be sitting here and we have relationships that are look like they're going to go out of our lives, sometimes even within our family, not by our choosing, but by their choosing, simply because we are Christians. And Jesus said, if the world hates you, you know that it hated me before it hated you. You're in good company. And if you were of the world would love its own. It's just a witness of the fact that you're part of another kingdom. Yet, because you're not of the world, but I chose you out of the world, therefore the world hates you. Remember the word that I said to you, a servant is not greater than his master. If they persecuted me, they will also persecute you. If they've kept my word, they will also keep yours. And again, as I say so often in this vein, we must not expect the world to treat Jesus in us any differently than it treated Jesus in the world in his incarnation 2,000 years ago. Actually, to be treated the way that Jesus was treated, to be treated that way as a follower of his, is a badge of honor in this life. That's how God tells us that we're to look at that. And Jesus brings perspective related to this. In the Sermon on the Mount, he said, blessed are you when they revile and persecute you, say all kinds of evil against you falsely for my name's sake. Rejoice and be exceedingly glad, for great is your reward in heaven.